0: once I knew about it, I was like, oh yeah, wasn't Seinfeld a stand-up? Ellen was a stand-up. Like all these people I realized were stand-ups, but I thought they were just TV people. But I thought, oh, every stand-up has a pilot or something. So I just decided to write one, not knowing that actually many stand-ups only do stand-up. They don't write. But I just was like, I have tons of things to write. So, and that script never got made, but it did get me, it circulated.
1: Yeah.
0: And it got me rep. And she would send me jobs like, oh, a week in a writer's room. I'd say, I can't do it. I can't take off work for, I said, you only can bring me something long-term. And she's like, that's not how TV is. It's not long-term. It's a week. It's 2 weeks. I said, I can't do it. I'm not leaving my stable job for 2 weeks. But Odd Squad, the kids show in Toronto, was looking for a writer's assistant. And it was 6 months, which is the longest so far. And when I heard 6 months, I said, there's 6 months I can prove myself. Okay. And we, and then it ended up being there 3.5 years and winning my first Emmy. So I left for a stable, in my idea, stable writing job. I didn't leave for the 1 week or the 2 weeks.
1: So the story I wanted to get was that you mentioned that you wrote, because you didn't know, you thought Seinfeld, you thought Ellen, these were just people who were just TV people. So you, yeah, you wrote the script. The story that I heard is that you posed as a courier and went, yes, into the offices of HBO, not HBO, HBO Canada. Could you tell me that story? Yeah, can you tell me how you pretended to be a, can you tell me that?
0: Yeah, so I wrote this script. And I really knew nothing about how to get a script. I figured like right away it would be, I'm like, oh, it's terrific. Right away I liked it. I was like, oh, this is a shoe-in. But I was like, how, who makes TV? And then it's like literally me researching like at home on my free laptop. Like, and I was like, oh, there's an HBO Canada office. There's a Movie Network Canada office. There's like something called TNT or whatever. I don't know. I just decided to print my script at work for free, where we had very nice printing room and staplers and whatever. And I put it in nice manila envelopes. I stole a lot of supplies from KPMG. Shout out to the accounting firm who hired me. I appreciate you. But they had all the good supplies. And I just like printed it like 5 or 6 times, put it in an envelope. And I just showed up there to the big building or whatever, where it was. I don't even remember. And from the cold, always freezing, I took it out of my school bag. And I was like, hey, like the president of HBO asked to read this. I don't know if they, I assume. So they were like, you know, the security guard, whoever's at the front desk is like, we don't have a president. I said, I don't know. I'm just a courier. They asked me to get this to the HBO, whatever.
1: Yeah.
0: You know, and that's how I got my first option deal from HBO Canada.
1: I can't believe it
0: for $1,000.
1: I can't believe it worked. Like, I can't believe, not to say nothing regarding the script, Robbie, don't get me wrong. I would have thought you walk in pretending to be the courier, give this to someone, they would go like, eh, whatever. Like, it must have been something else that they would have read it after you pulled that, and they would have read it and said, no, I think we should work with this person.
0: Yeah, like I said, that's actually what got me the rep. So that script that I wrote, yeah, it was probably, now looking back as a real TV writer, I mean, I'm sure there was all kinds wrong with it, but probably the heart was there and the idea was there. You know, the idea is always, you can kind of learn everything else. You know, the idea is the nugget, is the gold. So I think the idea was probably good enough that they were like, we're obviously not making this insane thing. You know, I didn't know anything about budget. I probably had planes in there, and then, you know, and then I was like, well, whatever, you know, you're writing blue skies. But I'm sure the heart, the voice, and the idea were there. And so even though it didn't get made, it was circulated. Who is this new young writer? Obviously, I was not even really a writer. I just wrote this one thing, but I guess the difference of people who are writers and non-writers is writers write, and I was already writing. So that's what that was.
1: You're listening to Q. I'm Tom Power. You're in the middle of my conversation with the Canadian comedian Robbie Hoffman. You might know her from the HBO show Hacks, too. Robbie recently got an Emmy nomination for her role in Hacks. She plays Randy, this agent's assistant in Hollywood. And like Robbie, the character is originally from an Orthodox Hasidic community in Brooklyn. The show's creators actually made the role based on Robbie's real life. I asked her about the moment she got the call.

0: We did an interview with Linda Ronstadt one time, you know that? And it was because she doesn't talk a whole lot, right? Because she's sort of given up her singing career. But it was about her desert cookbook. And I remember it very well. I don't even know if that's still online, if you can listen to it. But it was a treat for me to talk to Linda Ronstadt about cooking, like her New Mexico cooking history. That's Linda Ronstadt with You're No Good from the soundtrack to the TV show Hacks. You are right now in the middle of my conversation with the comedian and actor Robbie Hoffman. Robbie's originally from Brooklyn, grew up in Montreal, has spent the last couple of years kind of breaking out. She's been part of the HBO comedy show Roosters with Steve Carell. She played Randy in the HBO show Hacks. That character actually created for Robbie. Robbie was born into an ultra-Orthodox Hasidic community in Brooklyn. So was her character. Robbie's mom moved her and her 9 siblings to Montreal when she was still a kid. And Robbie's been telling me about auditioning for that role in Hacks, like auditioning for a role that's based on you. Turns out Robbie almost could have gotten her big break a lot earlier than that on Degrassi, The Next Generation. That's where our conversation picks up.
1: I got an audition, but then they wanted me to go to Toronto, which was like a 5-hour drive. They called my house, like the acting teacher or scout or whatever he was. He called my mother and said, you know, we really want to see, you know, we'd love to see like an audition in Toronto. Like, and I guess it was, he sang with some of the other kids. So maybe I could have met Drake. Who knows?
0: Pretty cool.
1: Not too late to meet Drake. No, hello,
0: no,
1: Drake.
0: No. He listens. He's a big public radio guy. He's listening right
1: fantastic.
0: Now. Yeah,
1: yeah,
0: he's
1: a big fantastic. But my mother didn't like that a grown man is saying he's going to take her daughter. They're going to drive. They're going to have some type of road trip to Toronto. She's like, it's not happening. She's staying right here. You're not taking my kid nowhere. My mother thought the whole thing was perverted. And there was no way that she was letting her daughter go with some strange man. Like, what does she need? A flag? Like, there's no way some pervert's calling the house. But she assumed all men at this time. It's not her fault. Okay. But she just, you know, she barged into my room. I kind of heard this phone call happening. She said, you're not going nowhere. You're staying here. And that's the end of the acting program. You know, because she just assumed it was run by perverts. And by the way, she's not wrong. We've had so many documentaries come out in later years since of, you know,
0: Be suspicious of child actor scouts.
1: She was very suspicious. So
0: you weren't too, you weren't
1: I think
0: too angry?
1: What really tipped her off was he wanted pictures. Now, he's not saying pictures. He was talking about headshots.
0: Yeah.
1: But he said he wanted like $200, which she couldn't even imagine pictures being $200, but that he was going to, and she goes, I don't want you near her. So you're not taking her nowhere and you're not taking these godforsaken pictures.
0: You know what, man?
1: And that was the end.
0: Like I'm here laughing at it. And I'm here about to ask like, oh, were you upset that you didn't get Degrassi? But also sounds like a really nice gesture on your mom's part. Sounds like a nice protective mom thing to do, you know?
1: My mother didn't have a lot. We grew up on welfare. But she was going to do the basics. It was a no-frill parenting. She was going to feed us, shelter us, protect us, period. Like, if any of us had been diddled or whatever, that would be on her. So she was very suspect of everyone and probably as she should have been.
0: Yeah. She must be proud of you now, given that you know.
1: She's very proud.
0: Is she?
1: Yeah, she's very proud.
0: God love her. Is she in Canada?
1: The only reason I'm doing the queue here, Ma, if you're listening, the only reason I said yes to this queue is because she listens to Canadian programming.
0: Listen.
1: Tom, that's the only reason, no offense, I've said yes to this because my team is like, oh, it's this thing in Canada. I said, it's actually quite big in Canada. It's not just a thing in Canada. I'm in. I like Tom. I like his shirt. And that's the end of it.
0: I paid her a significant amount of money to have that happen, Robbie. So I'm glad it all I'm glad it all worked out. I got two questions left, two kind of Canadian-y, two Canadian-y questions. Hold
1: Please.
0: On. Was your mom funny? I mean, before I get to those two questions, your mom
1: hysterical.
0: Funny?
1: Hysterical.
0: Yeah.
1: One of the funniest people alive. We liked laughing at her, but she could laugh at herself with us. And she was amazing. I mean, I was just with my mother this weekend. I mean, her describing, you know, how she watches movies on the VCR. I mean, She's a Luddite. She's an eccentric. She's certainly my mother.
0: Two Canadian questions left. One is you worked on two great Canadian shows, Working Moms, Baroness Von Sketch. What do you remember working on Working Moms?
1: Working Moms was incredible. It was just a really fun room. It was an all women's room, which I've never had and never really, you know, I never considered it, but it was really fun. And, you know, the show was gossipy. Our room got to be gossipy. I brought in such crazy ideas. You know, for me, working in a room versus working on my own show is two different hats. You know, working in a room, I can bring you 10 ideas that day and I'm not married to any of them. If they work, great. If they don't, I don't care. I leave at 5, I'm done. I'm going to do stand up. I don't have homework. And I'll come in tomorrow with 10 new ideas. And then when I write my own show, it is a lot more personal. I am more involved about, you know, tone and, yeah, and larger, you know, larger look and feel of the show. So it's a very catharsis thing to work in a writer's room, to just go there, blurt out whatever and not have any responsibility towards the ideas.
0: So you mentioned you would go do stand-up. This is the other one I wanted to ask you.
1: Yeah.
0: So you went to LA and started doing stand-up and things are going very well now. I read this quote when I was doing research. You said that Canada has let me get away with murder. Do you find that you're received differently in Canada than you are in the US, or vice versa, or you were when you first started doing stand-up in the US?
1: Well, I think Canada's just really proud of me now. So I mean, Toronto knows this, but I come to Toronto every year to dump my new stuff on them. And they might be some of the first audiences to hear anything that I'm doing for the whole year.
0: Why do you come back here to do that?
1: I don't know. It's a dumping ground for me. It's like kind of when you go home and you drop your stuff off and your laundry. That's what Toronto is. I come and my lingerie, and it's just like coming home from camp to your parents' house. It's just like you dump everything, what's in the fridge, and you just chill out.
0: And that's what you mean by they let me get away with murder. You can maybe push,
1: yeah,
0: you can
1: they
0: push
1: don't
0: a little
1: care.
0: Bit. Yeah.
1: Yeah, I can yell at them. I could do this. I could do that. Good news is I'm leaving tomorrow. Let's say they are mad at me. Goodbye. See you next year. I'm not staying for the mess. I'm not cleaning up.
0: I ended up watching this video on YouTube from like 14 years ago of you as like, I think you were like a kid. You were going to like Schwartz's and you were going to like another like late night Montreal.
1: Right.
0: Do you know what I'm talking about?
1: Yeah, it's probably one of the first like video stuff that I did. I wish they would take these things off the internet, but anyway.
0: When the Montreal show is over, the one you're doing, the big homecoming show, you're in Montreal, the show has just ended, it's late in the night. Where do you go?
1: I will actually, I know it's cliche, but I will go to Schwartz's. I'll probably be at Schwartz's or at Bustan. Bustan is the Lebanese shawarma place. I mean, they have a few of them now in Montreal, but they're phenomenal. You can't beat that garlic sauce.
0: I used to go to the Main across from Schwartz's, but then the club.
1: Yes, my mother goes to the Main because she doesn't do a line.
0: Me too. Me too. It closed down, yeah. Bobby. Did you know that it closed down?
1: The Main closed
0: down? Yeah, the Main closed down. It's a bummer.
1: Well, it was because you and my mother were there.
0: Me and your mom.
1: Didn't need the Main and Schwartz's right there. Let's be honest.
0: You're right. But I've never gone to Schwartz's since the Main closed because I don't want to wait in line.
1: Won't do a line and she won't do the prices there now. But now my American dollar goes pretty far at Schwartz's. I'm pretty happy.
0: I'm glad me and your mom have so much in common. Robbie, I will say Canada, very, very proud of you. And thanks for coming on the show and thanks for making the time.
1: This is a lot better than I thought it would be. So thank you, Tom.
0: Thanks. Thanks for setting the bar low for me, man. I appreciate it.
1: Yeah. I can't wait to hear this and share it with my mother. Thank you so much, guys.
0: What is bigger praise as an interviewer, as a radio broadcaster, than this was better than I thought it was going to be? My conversation with the comedian Robbie Hoffman from a little while back. If you live in Vancouver, Edmonton, or Winnipeg, Robbie's got some shows coming up in those cities in June and July.

That is Casey Musgraves with Dry Spell. This week it spins down to number two. All right, we counted Canadian streaming numbers and radio spins along with all of your votes. And now, taking the top spot this week, it is the shoeless soul sensation from England known as Ray. Her new album is lovingly titled, This Music May Contain Hope. And that is what you will find on this track. It's called Skin and Bones. It rattles up two spots this week to march into our top spot. Ray has your new number one song right here on the CBC Music Top 20. Hit it! No.

0: For the first time since 2014, the Montreal Canadiens are in the Eastern Conference Final, playing the Carolina Hurricanes for a chance to advance to the Stanley Cup Finals. And in the city of Gatineau, Quebec, across the river from Ottawa, fans were excited to come together for a watch party at the local junior hockey arena, the Slush Puppy Center. Hundreds of tickets were sold, arrangements were made with the local broadcaster, and proceeds were set to go to a local mental health charity. And then, just days before the game, the NHL stepped in and canceled the whole event. Because, technically, Gatineau sits squarely in Ottawa Senators territory. The event was organized by Impératif Français, an organization dedicated to promoting Francophone culture. Wassim Aboutanos is its president, and we reached him in Gatineau.
1: Wassim, when you got the news that the NHL wanted this event shut down, I mean, what did you think? Was that something in the back of your mind you were prepared for?
2: Honestly, we weren't prepared at all. We thought that we had all the authorization to organize this gathering, this watch party. So we were surprised, actually not thinking that it was real, you know what I mean? We first called the NHL, and then we received a call from the Ottawa Senators and an email from NHL saying that, no, you're not able to make this happening.
1: The Senators are not in these playoffs. They've been eliminated. So you're not in direct competition. What are they saying the problem is under these circumstances?
2: Actually, this is what's funny. So they're not saying anything. They're just putting, you know, the answer on the NHL rules that Gatineau is in the Ottawa Senators franchise territory. So basically, we were telling them what we're all telling you now. Well, you are out of the playoffs, so this is not a product that is available in Ottawa.

0: Good morning, Northern Ontario. Welcome to this Tuesday. It's the 26th of May, 2026. I'm Marcus Schwabi in our studios of the CBC in downtown Sudbury. Morning North coming your way the next couple of hours. Roger Codevaux behind the console. Good morning, Roger.
1: Good morning to you, Marcus. Kind of a silly shout out this morning, but hello to all of you who make paper airplanes. Today is International Paper Airplane Day.
0: I love it.
1: Both in Canada and the U.S. I don't know if you
0: I'm going to make an airplane while you speak there.
1: Go well, I mean, I used to make tons of those as a kid, and I always loved to see how far I could make them fly. I don't know if people still do that.
0: I don't know. It's a lost art, I think. But I'm folding a paper airplane as we speak. It's a special one where you sort of hold it one way and then the other way, Roger, and then I'm going to send it over
1: to you. Yeah, send it by way. See if you've got a flyer.
0: Yeah, I bet you I do. Let's see here. Oh, did I do this upside down? I think I did it. I'll fix it during World Report. Okay.
1: Attempt one, fail.
0: Oh, goodness. What have I done?
1: It's not that hard, Marcus.
0: No. Anyway, hang on. I'll do it after. What are we going to talk about on the program today? Actually, something pretty serious. PFAS. They're known as forever chemicals, and they're worrying some people who live along the St. Mary's River in Sault Ste. Marie. Sioux reporter Alex Flood will join us live this morning in our second hour, quarter after 7. He'll tell us what's happening in the nearby waters. And what's happening in the ground? Around the world, prospectors are rushing to find a reliable source of white hydrogen. It's a naturally occurring source of clean energy. Turns out, Ontario may be a hotspot. We're going to talk to a researcher who discovered some white hydrogen in a mine near Timmins. We're also going to talk about the census. I know that the deadline has passed. You can still fill it out if you haven't, by the way. But we're going to talk about the religion questions on the census. We're also going to talk about the popularity of cottage cheese these days. Ticket scalping is another topic on the program. It all gets started after the news. World Report is coming up next at 6 o'clock.
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5: This is World Report. Good morning, I'm Martina Fitzgerald. The Canadian Armed Forces is trying to end secret romantic relationships between superiors and subordinates. Any emotional or sexual relationship between military personnel of different rank must now be reported. As Daniel LeBlanc tells us, it's a change Louise Arbour called for 4 years ago.
6: The integration of women has obviously not proven a success.
7: Former Supreme Court Justice Louise Arbour denounced what she called the hyper-sexualized culture of the Canadian Armed Forces in 2022. In a hard-hitting report, she recommended banning secret relationships between superiors and subordinates. 4 years later, the CAF has taken action. Anyone in a position of authority must now disclose a romantic, sexual, or emotional relationship to their superior. Lieutenant General Paul Prévost is the chief of professional conduct.
8: To eliminate those relationships which were secretive, those relationships where there's actually really a power differential or imbalance of power.
7: He says relationships between members of the forces are still allowed, but measures are needed to protect the careers of potentially vulnerable subordinates.
8: It doesn't mean that people will be penalized. We'll just put some safeguards around that relationship to ensure that there's no influence between the two members.
7: Jody Thomas, a former deputy minister at National Defense, said the new directive is a good step forward.
9: You can't be in a situation where somebody's career can be advantaged or disadvantaged as a result of a relationship. And I think it also makes clear that a consensual relationship can become non-consensual.
7: Several experts said the new obligation could help to clean up the military culture that was denounced by Arbour. She'll soon become Governor General and assume the symbolic position of Commander-in-Chief of the Canadian Armed Forces. Daniel LeBlanc, CBC News, Ottawa.
5: The U.S. military says it has carried out more strikes across southern Iran. It says they were in self-defense and targeted military sites and vessels around the Strait of Hormuz. It's calling the seven-week ceasefire between the U.S. and Iran into question, as well as that peace deal the U.S. Secretary of State said was coming. The CBC's Willie Lowry is in Jerusalem. Willie, what can you tell us about these latest strikes?
10: Martina, U.S. Central Command says it targeted Iranian missile launch sites and boats trying to lay mines in the Strait of Hormuz. In a statement, CENTCOM said the strikes were designed to, quote, protect our troops from threats posed by Iranian forces, end quote. CENTCOM added that the strikes were not an indication that the ceasefire was over, and the U.S. military is continuing to observe it. Iran's Revolutionary Guard Corps said that it had a legitimate and definite right to respond to ceasefire violations from the U.S. The IRGC added that it had shot down a U.S. drone and fired at a fighter jet that had entered Iranian airspace. Meanwhile, the country's new supreme leader, Mashtaba Khamenei, struck a defiant tone. In a statement on Telegram, he said, the United States not only will no longer have a safe haven for its mischief and for establishing military bases in the region, but day by day, it is growing more distant from its former status.
5: And what might this mean for ongoing peace talks?
10: So this latest round of kinetic activity comes as U.S. and Iranian negotiators parse through the language of a framework that could end the war and see the Strait of Hormuz reopen. U.S. Secretary of State Marco Rubio, who just yesterday said a deal was potentially imminent, seemed to lower expectations this morning.
11: And it's going to take a couple days to settle on even down to the disagreements over a word, sentence. So we'll have to work through that. If there's going to be a deal, we're going to have to work through that. But this is, it's either going to be a good deal or there isn't going to be one.
10: Iran has signaled that the two sides are close to agreeing to a framework, but a spokesperson for the country's foreign ministry says that doesn't mean a deal is imminent.
5: The CBC's Willie Lowry in Jerusalem. Thank you, Willie.
10: My pleasure.
5: Israeli Prime Minister Benjamin Netanyahu is authorizing more strikes targeting Hezbollah in Lebanon. Netanyahu says Israel will crush Hezbollah. He's accusing the group of using drones to target Israeli forces. Already, there are reports airstrikes are intensifying across southern and eastern Lebanon. Lebanese state media say at least 12 people have been killed in one eastern village. U.S. President Donald Trump will undergo his annual medical exam today. The routine annual evaluations include dental and medical assessments. Trump will turn 80 next month. He's been photographed with bruised hands and swollen ankles, sparking concerns about his health. The White House says Trump has been diagnosed with CVI, a chronic circulation issue. The first significant heat wave of the year is expected to cook Alberta, Saskatchewan, and Manitoba this week. Temperatures could reach 35 degrees in southern parts of those provinces. People in England are already getting a taste of that heat, and it's triggering health alerts as far away as France and Spain. The CBC's Anna Cunningham has the latest.
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13: Temperatures making headlines in the UK. Multiple heat records were broken Monday. In London's Kew Gardens, 34.8 degrees was recorded, exceeding the UK's last highs from 1922 and 1944.
14: I live in southern Spain. It's actually hotter here.
15: If this is what global warming means, lovely temperatures like this is good.
13: Temperatures last week were much lower, and there was hail, but now the UK is hotter than Athens. Professor in Meteorology and Climate at the University of Reading, Hannah Cloak, says it's an example of what's being dubbed climate whiplash.
16: This is being supercharged by our changing climate.
13: Last week, climate advisers told the British government that the country was built for a climate that no longer exists. Bob Ward is with the Grantham Research Institute on Climate Change and the Environment at the London School of Economics. He says Britain must adapt.
17: A lot of our homes are not well modified for this. The majority of homes overheat and can be very uncomfortable and life-threatening for people who are vulnerable.
13: Europe is also feeling the heat. France issued its first so-called yellow heatwave alert for May since 2004. There are warnings southwestern France could peak at 40 degrees by Friday. Spain and Italy too are under this ongoing heat dome. Anna Cunningham, CBC News, London.
5: There is growing concern over a swimming hole in Sault Ste. Marie, Ontario. People are worried the water is contaminated with PFAS, or forever chemicals. As Alex Flood reports, those chemicals can eventually end up in our bodies.
18: This is where the main source outflows.
19: Peter Gagnon and his neighbor Rick Gardshore walk around the old Pointe du Chien campground. The two residents are concerned about chemicals in a creek that are flowing into the St. Mary's River where the public swims.
20: It's absorbed through the skin. It's been proven now. And so any level is unacceptable. It's going to get in you.
19: Gagnon noted that decades of firefighting training exercises near the Sioux Airport included foams containing PFAS. The exercises ended in 1992, but chemicals are still found in the groundwater. Health Canada says various studies show exposure to certain forever chemicals can cause health problems. CBC has learned through access to information that wells at the nearby campground and a half dozen homes were contaminated. Alex Templeton is a lawyer on a class action lawsuit regarding PFAS in Newfoundland.
21: They have been linked to various different health conditions. Also, because they are persistent in the environment, they don't biodegrade readily.
19: Similar lawsuits have recently been filed in northeastern Ontario, including in North Bay. In the Sioux, Transport Canada installed filtration systems that have kept the drinking water from the wells safe. But resident Gardshore says existing groundwater contamination is still part of a bigger problem.
22: It's circulating through the world, in the water, in the air.
19: The city of Sault Ste. Marie says it is not worried, and there are no advisories against public swimming at Pointe du Chien. Alex Flood, CBC News, Sault Ste. Marie.
5: Jazz great Sonny Rollins has died. He's being remembered as one of the most influential saxophonists of our time. Whether he was recording a solo album or experimenting with free jazz, Rollins was revered for his improvisational style. As a musician, he was known for evolving and adopting new styles. He was even featured on the Rolling Stones album, Tattoo You. A spokesperson says Rollins died at his home in Woodstock, New York. Sonny Rollins was 95. That is the latest national and international news from World Report. I'm Martina Fitzgerald. This is CBC News.
0: Good morning. I'm Marcus Schwabe. This is Morning North. There's the chance of a shower here and there around the northeast today, but by and large, should be pretty pleasant with some sun and cloud. We'll get to the weather momentarily and then have faith or not. Either way, the government is interested. We're going to check in with freelance faith columnist John Longhurst about why the government is more interested in your religion now than ever before. John Hancock will have sports a little later this half hour. Montreal Canadiens falling to the Hurricanes last night. That's one of the sports stories. Other one about the New York Knicks moving on to the NBA Finals. We'll talk about that as well. Right now, Martha Dillman is here from our Sudbury newsroom with a look ahead to our first local newscast at 6:30. Morning, Martha.
23: Good morning, Marcus. The cleanup is continuing in Mattawa after a powerful storm went through the area last week. The storm knocked down trees, damaged several trailers at a campground, and one person was injured. And thousands of community and social workers across the province are on strike. The union representing them says the workers are underpaid. All that and more coming up in the regional news.
0: Pretty mild night. A lot of the northeast in the teens right now, temperature-wise. We'll see daytime highs from around 15 in Sault Ste. Marie to 18. 15 along James Bay to 18 in Sault Ste. Marie. Sudbury, Kirkland Lake should be the warmest, getting up to 25 degrees today for Timmins. High of 23, North Bay 24 degrees. There'll be a mix of sun and cloud around the north and a chance of a shower, possibly even a thunderstorm. Attawapiskat's getting light rain and the James Bay coast can't expect showers today. That'll be the wettest part of the north. Tomorrow's forecast is calling for more cloud than sun for much of the region. Temperatures tomorrow still within that same range, probably a little lower from 16 to 23 degrees. The James Bay coast will definitely be cooler with a high tomorrow of 12 degrees. But just going around the north right now, a cool spot in the north is Wawa, 7 degrees right now. Chapleau is one of the warm spots at 15. Sault Ste. Marie is also 15 degrees. Kapuskasing also 15 this hour. Gore Bay is sunny, 12 degrees. North Bay at 13 degrees. Moosonee is also 13 degrees. And we've got Earlton, Timmins, Hearst, all at 14. Up in Attawapiskat, light rain, currently 9 degrees. Down in Toronto, sunny skies, 15 this morning. Here in Sudbury, it's partly cloudy. We're at 10 degrees in Sudbury, but we're expecting a high today of 25 degrees. Could be a little windy, south wind gusting up to 50 kilometers an hour at some points today. It's 13 past 6 here on CBC Radio 1.

0: By now, you're likely one of the millions of Canadians who finished filling out their census forms. Since 1871, one of the questions the federal government has asked is about people's religious beliefs. Questions about faith used to be included in the census every 10 years, but starting this year, the government will begin asking every 5 years. Now, here to discuss why is a freelance reporter, John Longhurst, who specializes in faith and religion. Good morning, John.
1: Good morning.
0: So, why does the government ask people about religion?
1: Well, there's a few reasons. And for one, it helps the various levels of government across the country understand Canada's religious and social landscape better. That way they can plan for services for people and make any needed policy changes. But it can also help them create protections for the growing religious diversity in this country so they can combat hate and discrimination.
0: I can imagine that Canada's religious landscape has changed quite a bit since that first census in 1871.
1: Oh, absolutely. Yes. Up into the 1960s, the country was mainly Christian, with small numbers of Jewish, Muslim, Hindu, and Sikh and Buddhist Canadians. But the new census, the one we have now, it lists over 200 religious groups today. Lots of them are various denominations within the broader Protestant family. But the list also includes 6 different streams of Buddhism, 15 different kinds of Catholics, 10 different Jewish groups, 8 kinds of Islam, and 5 different forms of indigenous spirituality. People can also choose from Wiccan, Satanist, Rastafarian, and New Age groups, among others.
0: Why did the government decide to ask questions about religion more frequently?
1: So I posed that question to StatsCan, and one reason they told me is the growth in minority religions in this country. The number of Canadians who are Muslim, Sikh, and Hindu rose from 6% of the population in 2011 to over 9% by the next census in 2021. And those numbers are expected to be much higher now due to immigration. The government wants to capture that increase. But another reason is the dramatic rise in the number of Canadians who say they're not affiliated with any religion at all. The so-called nones, N-O-N-E-S, as in none of the above. They were over 29% of the population in 2011 and grew to over 34% by the 2021 census. And scholars who study religion in Canada think that number could be as high as 40% now. So by asking the question this year instead of waiting another 5 years, StatsCan said the government will have a better idea about the trends in this country and have more up-to-date data about religious and ethnic diversity in Canada.
0: And what about the people who study religion in Canada? What do they think about this change to the census?
1: Well, they're thrilled, of course, because they like more information and more frequently. But I did ask Sarah Wilkins-Laflamme that question, and she teaches sociology at the University of Waterloo, and she advises StatsCan on the question about religion. And she's been pushing for this change for some time. But she thinks it was pressure from others, especially from the leaders of minority religious groups, that was important this time around.
2: I think what did actually convince them, from my understanding, was there were a number of community groups that also started asking for this data more frequently to get more information on religious diversity within the country.
1: And one of those leaders was Sikandar Hashmi, and he's the executive director of the Canadian Council of Imams. And he's been seeing dramatic growth in the Muslim population in Canada.
3: You know, anecdotally, the way that we notice that is that, you know, we see mosques, you know, popping up in places where there were hardly any Muslims in the past. You know, being able to track that and understand how and where the community is growing.
0: And John, what about the nuns, the people who say they have no religion? Why is it important to have those statistics?
1: Yeah, I asked Joel Thiessen that question. He teaches sociology at Ambrose University in Calgary and also studies religion in this country. He thinks knowing those numbers could be helpful, for example, when the federal government is considering a challenging issue like MAID. So how many people in this country are guided by religious beliefs when it comes to that kind of decision? That could be something they want to know.
0: Are there some people who don't like these questions about religion on the census?
1: Well, there's one group that's critical of it, and that is the Center for Inquiry, which is one of Canada's leading humanist organizations. They're not opposed in principle to the country knowing how many people are religious, but they aren't happy with how the question is framed on the census. And in the census, and it's the long-form census where this question comes up, people are asked to indicate their religion even if they are not currently practicing. And humanists believe that if someone isn't practicing, well, then they should say they have no religion. And that, of course, would inflate the number of people who are nuns in this country. But despite that, humanists, scholars, and religious leaders they all hope that increased and more frequent data from the census will spark more and important conversations about what it means to be religious or non-religious in Canada today.
0: John, I really appreciate this. Thanks so much for joining us.
1: Thank you.
0: John Longhurst is a freelance reporter who specializes in faith and religion. He's based in Winnipeg. And did you know that Statistics Canada puts out a census playlist? Sort of motivation to keep you going. If you get the long form, here's a tune from one of this round's playlists. It references a sound you might hear if you don't fill out your census. The Arkells now with Knocking at the Door.

0: The Arkells knocking at the door. It's 23 past 6. We've got sports next from the CBC's John Hancock. Morning, John.
1: Morning.
0: The Carolina Hurricanes, almost knocking at the door. They're one game closer to the Stanley Cup Finals, to the chagrin of Montreal Canadian fans.
1: Well, it's still a close series, just 2-1, and both the last two games went 3-2 in overtime, and Carolina won both of them. Andrew Svechnikov scored at the 14:06 mark of that first overtime. And if you only have 11 shots in net, you can't expect to get that many goals. That's how many shots the Montreal Canadiens had. And Jakub Dobie stopped 36 in the Montreal net. Lane Hutson, who scored one of the Montreal goals, blamed himself for the overtime winner. And he felt that Dobie really kept him in this game.
2: Yeah, I mean, he's been great all playoffs, so not surprised. He battled so hard. Sucks that I just blew it for him, but it is what it is. Be nice to be up 2-1, but we're not because of me, so it's frustrating, but we just got to battle and battle to the end.
1: Well, game four Wednesday night at the Bell Center, and Vegas can end the Western Conference Final with a win on home ice tonight. They're up 3-0 on Colorado.
0: Memorial Cup continues, and our OHL team's doing pretty well.
1: Yeah, Kitchener Rangers are 2-0 in round-robin play. Their captain, Cameron Reed, opened the scoring and assisted on three more. 6-2, Kitchener over the Everett Silvertips, Everett's first loss. Cameron Reed said he wouldn't have all these points without his teammates.
3: I don't get those points without the guys beside me. And, no one gets points without the guys beside them. And I think our team, we have a lot of guys show up in big moments and they step up when needed. You know, for example, you got Andrew fighting over here and our team took that with a lot of pride and we stepped up. We got a couple goals after that. You know, you see your teammates go do whatever it takes for the team to win. And I think we have a lot of guys like that.
1: He mentioned his teammate Andrew Reed. Kitchener Rangers, they also got two goals from Jack Pridham, and goaltender Christian Kirsch stopped 38 shots. Kitchener will play again tonight against Chicoutimi. The Everett Silvertips and Kelowna Rockets meet in the final round-robin game on Wednesday night. In world men's hockey, Norway upset Czechia 4-1, and Norway has clinched a playoff spot for the first time since 2012. Czechia and Canada had already clinched playoff spots, and Czechia will play Canada today to wrap up round-robin play at 2:20 Eastern time. Canada so far has not lost a game. U.S. kept their playoff hopes alive, beat Hungary 7-3, Matthew Tkachuk with two goals. And Slovenia beat Italy and Germany beat Britain. That means both Italy and Britain will be relegated from the top division.
0: All right, let's talk basketball. I watched a bit of the Knicks game. They look so strong right now and just swept the Cavaliers.
1: Yeah, blew them out by 37, 130-93. Karl-Anthony Towns, 19 points, 14 rebounds. Knicks advanced to the NBA Finals for the first time since 1999. They will face the winner of the Western Conference Final, which is tied at 2 games each between defending champion Oklahoma City and San Antonio. Thunder hosting Game 5 tonight. In the WNBA, Portland Fire beat New York Liberty 81-74. New York's third straight loss. Golden State Valkyries over Connecticut Sun 97-90. Suns have lost 7 of 8. Toronto Tempo, trying to win their first in 3 games, will be in Chicago tomorrow night.
0: All right. Got to ask, John, when do we start worrying about the Toronto Blue Jays?
1: Well, I mean, it'd be nice if some of these injured players came back. They have at least 8 regulars out of the lineup with injuries.
0: That's hard to win games that way.
1: It sure is, and 2 of them are gone for the season, you know, 2 pitchers. So it's going to be hard to tell, but they're going to have to start turning it on soon. Miami pounded the Jays yesterday 8-2 to open a series at Rogers Center. Treya Savage, well, he went 6 2/3, gave up 5 runs and 5 hits, walked 2 and struck out 6. Canadian Owen Casey drove in 2 runs for Miami. So we're getting down to the end of May, and the Jays got to start thinking about putting things together in June, that's for sure. Jays have not announced a starter yet for Game 2 tonight. And there was a no-hitter in the majors last night. First no-hitter.

0: Pearson, September 4th, 2024. Houston Astros pitcher Tatsuya Imai and two relievers combined to throw a no-hitter in the Houston Astros 9-0 win over Texas. French Open tennis, Leila Fernandez out in straight sets, lost to American Alicia Parks. Canada won beach volleyball gold at the fourth stop on the Norseca Beach Volleyball Tour. British Columbia's Allison McKay and Darby Dunn beat a U.S. team for the gold. And Soccer Canada has signed Jesse Marsh to an extension that will take him through as head coach of the national men's soccer team through the 2030 FIFA World Cup. The announcement was made Monday as Marsh and the Canadian team gathered in Charlotte, North Carolina for a pre-World Cup training camp. Canada's first match in the World Cup less than 3 weeks away.
1: My daughter was walking to work at downtown Toronto these days, says there's signs all over the place now directing people and traffic how to get to transit for all the people who are going to be visiting during the World Cup. So
0: it came on pretty quickly, didn't it? Just all of a sudden, bang, we're ready.
1: It's going to be busy. Busy in Toronto. All right, John, we'll talk again tomorrow. Thanks so much.
0: You bet, Marcus.
1: That's John Hancock with our morning sports report. We're talking ticket prices in the next half hour. I don't know if you tried to get tickets for the World Cup in Toronto, but a lot of places around the world are considering banning price markups on ticket scalpers, and that's what they're doing here in Ontario. We're going to talk to the CBC's Dave Seglins, who's got front row seats in places where this has already been tried, like Ontario. So Dave will share what he's learned about this practice in the next half hour of Morning North. We've got some business news coming up as well, and I'm going to step outside, tell you about the weather forecast in just a few minutes. The time now is 6:30.
2: This is CBC News. From our studio in Sudbury, good morning. I'm Martha Dillman. Some people in Sault Ste. Marie are worried about swimming at Pointe Duchesne. That's because of the presence of PFAS, also known as forever chemicals. It's a contamination from decades of firefighting training exercises from the near Sioux Airport. And it has local residents questioning whether the groundwater is safe.
3: This is where the main source outflows.
2: That's Rick Gartshore. He says the creek has PFAS flowing into the St. Mary's River where people swim. And he notes the issue just isn't limited to the Sioux area.
4: It's circulating through the world, in the water, in the air. It's just building, building, building.
2: CBC learned through access to information that wells at the nearby campground and several homes were contaminated. But in recent years, Transport Canada installed filtration systems that has kept the drinking water in the wells safe. About a dozen volunteers have been cleaning debris at a campground in Mattawa, east of North Bay. A storm on Victoria Day knocked down trees and damaged several trailers. One person was injured. Since then, people from the community, like Rob and Amanda, have been doing their best to try and get the park in shape to reopen.
5: This is an amazing community, and this is a great park for people to come and visit. It's a very beautiful place, and there's not many places that are like this around town, so we'd like to get campers back in and have some summer fun.
2: The campground's owner estimates there was about $200,000 worth of damage done by the storm. The park was also affected by flooding in the area 7 years ago. Thousands of community and social workers across Ontario are on strike. The workers are Ontario Public Service Employee Union members and are employed by roughly two dozen service agencies in the province. Dale Minukduk has the story.
6: I'm one paycheck away from laying beside them.
7: Community support worker Patricia Crooks has worked at Sistering for over 10 years. The 24/7 drop-in provides low barrier support to at-risk women and gender diverse people.
6: We work hard. We work hard. It's hard to even find bus fare to come to work sometimes.
7: More than 4,000 OPSU members are on strike. They want more funding for community services and retroactive pay related to Ontario's Bill 124, which capped public sector wage increases and was later ruled unconstitutional. J.P. Hornick is president of OPSU.
8: This is a government that has chosen to fund pet projects and planes and privatization schemes over public services and the people who rely on them.
7: The Ministry of Children, Community, and Social Services says it's increased investments in the developmental sector by $1.6 billion since the Ford government took office in 2018. But a 2025 Financial Accountability Office report notes spending by MCCSS is decreasing from 2024 through 2028, and that the province will need to provide the same level of service with less resources. Sistering and other providers remain open and say they're trying to limit disruptions for clients. Dale Minuchduk, CBC News, Toronto.
2: City councillors in Sault Ste. Marie looked over a number of reports and presentations last night, including one from advocates for the arts and the Sault Community Theatre Centre. It would like continued and perhaps increased support from City Council, and some artists spoke to a motion last evening on that subject. Riley Korshin is a local high school student and musical theatre performer.
9: Sault Ste. Marie is a wonderful place for youth in the arts, don't get me wrong. But in a city without youth artists, you find a community who is slowly forgetting what the meaning of connection is. In and outside of the arts, the next generation is the heartbeat that keeps the population alive. Thank you for considering this motion and for continuing to invest in the future of youth in Sault Ste. Marie.
2: The resolution asks city staff to investigate to see how other northern municipalities support their community theaters. The current 900-seat theater at the Algoma District School Board's White Pines location does about $1 million in ticket sales for various theater, comedy, music, and dance productions. And that's your CBC News to this hour. I'm Martha Dillman. For the latest information, visit our website at cbc.ca/Sudbury or download the CBC News app. We're going to go to Marcus, who has stepped outside with a look at today's forecast. Seeing some blue sky out there, Marcus. It's looking pretty decent.
1: Absolutely. Gardening weather. You in there yet? Planting anything into the garden, Martha?
2: We do have seeds in, and I've got some asparagus crowns that I planted. And now, when I get home, I have to go back to the garden and see, you know, count how many sprouts are coming up, because I've never planted that before. So
1: do you protect them from the rabbits? I wonder if they like them.
2: I don't know. Fingers crossed. So far, they're all still there. I have had problems with rabbits in the past, but I don't know if my neighbor has a better harvest than I do right now. How's your garden doing?
1: Well, I haven't put any seeds in yet. There's some zinnia seeds that I got from my dad last year that I want to stick in. Just some flowers, and then I think maybe this weekend, if I got time, put in some beans and peas, and you know, and zucchini and cucumber seeds. just a small little garden patch that I have in the backyard. So, was checking the damage done by the groundhog, and we bought a flat of marigolds to put in the garden as well. And last year, I had some flowers in the front, and the groundhog like chewed the marigolds down to the ground. Like, they're good at keeping the bugs away, but not the groundhogs. And so I was worried because I just left that flat on the ground to plant later, and fortunately, they're fine. But I did put them up a little high. I've got one raised bed, so I don't think the groundhog can climb up that high. So I think they'll be safe.
2: We'll see. Yeah,
1: we'll see. We'll see. But it's definitely feeling like gardening weather now, with sunshine in the forecast, temperatures in the 20s. Pretty mild last night for much of the Northeast. Like, Chapleau's 15 degrees right now. It's one of the warm spots. Kapuskasing also at 15 degrees this hour. We're going to see a mix of sun and cloud. Mind you, there is the chance of showers, especially along James Bay, where it is raining right now in both Moose Knee and Attawabiskat. Temperatures along James Bay, up to 15 degrees for your high. Sault Ste. Marie, getting up to 18 degrees. Sudbury, Kirkland Lake, Timiskaming Shores will be the warmest, getting up to 25 degrees today. Timmins around 23. North Bay, 24 degrees, your high today. Tomorrow, it'll be just a little cooler around the Northeast. Definitely expecting more clouds. Still should get some sunshine, though, around the Northeast on Wednesday. Wawa is the cool spot at 7 degrees. Sault Ste. Marie is one of the hot spots at 15. Gore Bay, sunny, 12. North Bay with cloud at 13. In Earlton, it's 14 degrees, and there's a few other places at 14. Timmins, Hurst at 14 degrees. Kirkland Lake is 10. Moose Knee with light rain, 13. At Attawapiskat, getting rain at 9 degrees. Down in Toronto, it is sunny, 15 this morning. Sudbury has partly cloudy skies, quite a bit of gray skies to the west, so that is moving in this direction. 10 degrees right now in Sudbury, and we are expecting a high today of 25 degrees. And we're talking ticket scalping this half hour of the program and what can be done to curb it. The provincial government here in Ontario definitely trying to do that. More on that in just a few minutes. Right now, we've got the Business Digest for you from the CBC's Megan Reed.
10: Good morning. Equifax is out with a new report this morning looking at quarterly consumer credit trends. And not surprisingly, Canadians owe a ton of money. Total consumer debt is up to $2.66 trillion. That's up almost 4% over last year. But there is a bit of a silver lining here. Non-mortgage debt saw its first dip in several quarters. It includes things like credit card debt and installment loans. Rebecca Oakes is Equifax Canada's VP of Advanced Analytics.
11: The overall balance dropped around $487 million in the first quarter. Now, we sometimes get a little bit of seasonal movement in the first quarter, but that's quite a significant drop to what we've seen in prior years. And one of the reasons for that, we believe, is actually consumers maybe being more prudent, pulling back on their spend a little bit, maybe a little bit of a drop in consumer confidence.
10: Oakes believes that it will take a couple of more quarters to see if this is a one-off or if Canadians are actually getting smarter when it comes to spending their money. In other news, Tim Hortons is looking for 10,000 Canadians to work, shifting away from its use of the temporary foreign workers program. Additionally, RBI, Timmy's parent company, says that they've seen a natural decrease in the use of the program since 2024. CC Pau is an expert in human resources and a principal at ClearHR Consulting in Vancouver. She says this is great news, especially as youth unemployment is at an all-time high.
12: You don't see as many young people working in restaurants and fast food places anymore. So I think it's certainly worth a try. And if they go through all the efforts to find somebody local and they can't find anyone, then certainly, you know, relying on programs like the Temporary Foreign Worker Program makes sense.
10: And it looks like Timmy's is going to need those workers. Just last week, it announced it's opening 80 new locations across the country by the end of this year. This was on the heels of the news Dunkin' Donuts is returning to Canada, hoping to open 700 new stores by the end of 2027. And finally, NVIDIA CEO Jensen Huang raised eyebrows yesterday, speaking with Channel News Asia.
13: The narrative that connects AI to job loss, for many of the CEOs that are doing it, it is just too lazy. It's just too lazy. AI has just arrived. How is it possible they're already losing jobs? You know, how is it possible that AI became productive and useful only 6 months ago, and they were somehow laying people off 2 years ago because of AI? It doesn't make any sense.
10: The tech industry has been rife with job cuts as of late, and AI has been given as one of the main reasons behind them. Carmi Levy, an independent technology analyst, thinks Huang is right on the money.
14: In many cases, they're deliberately blaming job losses on AI without, you know, the benefit of actual proof that that is the root cause. And so, you know, Mr. Wang is simply saying the silent part out loud, calling on industry leaders to be more honest about their assessment of how artificial intelligence is and is not impacting the job market, as well as the way senior leaders make decisions on behalf of their companies.
10: Huang went on to say that tech leaders should focus on a more balanced view of AI and, instead of scaring people, tell a story that's more optimistic so that more workers will want to be a part of it. For CBC Radio, I'm Megan Reed.
1: Another plus day on the markets, at least in Toronto. The S&P/TSX Composite Index rose 359 points yesterday. U.S. stock markets closed yesterday for the Memorial Day holiday. The Canadian dollar trading this morning at 72.46 cents U.S. That's up a bit from yesterday. Gold is at $4,533 U.S. an ounce, and nickel is trading at $8.39 U.S. a pound. How much are you willing to pay for concert tickets or to see your favorite sports team? Ever had this experience when buying a ticket? You log on only to watch the tickets sell out, and then they instantly reappear for resale on sites like StubHub or SeatGeek or Vivid Seats. Spectators that buy up and resell all those tickets are facing legal challenges now here in Ontario, which has recently banned resale for profit. The CBC's Dave Seglin's been investigating the ticketing industry the last few years. He joins us now from Toronto. Morning, Dave.
15: Good morning.
1: So is Ontario the only place trying to ban this resale for profit?
15: No. Ireland and Australia have had different forms of this prohibition in place for a couple of years, and there are proposals underway in New York, California, and the United Kingdom. Essentially what it is, as for those who've been paying attention in Ontario, it's a price cap on the reselling of tickets. So it makes it illegal for people to resell their tickets for more than the original face value. What this is really targeting is not, you know, you or I buying or selling one or two tickets. It's to curb the mass scalpers, the people who use the bots or have, you know, hundreds of fake accounts who buy up hundreds and thousands of tickets all at once. It's trying to take the profit incentive out of the equation. So it's not worth their while to buy up and then resell all the tickets because it's now illegal and they could face fines.
1: But scalping has been around forever. Do these bans actually work?
15: Well, they can. Enforcement is tricky. It's, you know, most of this activity is online. A lot of it is international, you know, over, you know, the offshore scalpers, you know, the tickets that we see here in Ontario on StubHub and SeatGeek can often be controlled by people in other countries. Getting police and regulators to take it seriously is also a bit of a challenge. For some, it's viewed as a victimless crime if somebody wants to pay $1,000 for a front row seat. But we look to Ireland, where the ban's been in place since 2021. Noel Rock is a huge soccer fan, and he's a former parliamentarian who actually led the charge to bring in this new legislation. And he says, look, they have had some success. Overall, by banning resale for over face value, it's having a dampening effect on the mass scalpers, or as they call them in Ireland, ticket touts.
16: Whether it's a massive concert like Taylor Swift that we had here two summers ago, or Irish international football games, we no longer see touts outside the stadium. Equally, when it comes to the larger international marketplaces, be it Viagogo or Ticombo or various others, StubHub, we no longer see them being active in the Irish market. So while they don't like that, naturally, we very much do like that here in Ireland.
15: So all of this means, Marcus, that there's a percentage of tickets that are no longer being bought up with the sole intention of them being scalped and resold, making more available for you and I and the average consumer. It's just not worth the hassle, Noel Rock would argue, for the industrial scale scalpers because of the fines, which can reach up to $150,000 Canadian dollar equivalent.
1: Ooh. But are the scalpers really gone? Like, if there's money to be made, I'm sure they're finding ways around this law.
15: Well, there are ways around the law, but the major, you know, online marketplaces, which made it really easy, StubHub and SeatGeek, they're largely out of the Irish market. Those diehard resellers who still are trying to ply their trade are moving to less regulated sites like Facebook Marketplace, Kijiji, Craigslist. And despite what Noel Rock said, that there are no scalpers outside of stadiums, we actually found a few outside an arena in Dublin before some recent concerts. So, you know, no law is perfect, but he would argue that, you know, at least they're curbing some of the activity.
1: So will this ultimately bring down the price of tickets for big events like sports or concerts, Taylor Swift?
15: Well, the problem with big events is that so many people want to go and there's only a limited supply of tickets. So the gap between the face value and what the market will bear is always a challenge. What Ireland found was that there was a big event. So Oasis, superband Oasis, came to town last summer, sold out. They have a price cap in place. But when people went online, you know, trying to get one of those sellout tickets, the prices were astronomically high. And they said, what's going on here? Well, it's the artists themselves who have started using dynamic and platinum pricing to drive up the cost. Now, dynamic pricing is this idea of, you know, the price will change according to demand. We've seen it in the hotel and airline sector. Platinum pricing or tiered pricing means that seats are more expensive depending on what row or what seat or how close to the stage you are. Live Nation and Ticketmaster, which is the world's biggest entertainment conglomerate, they are encouraging their artists to use platinum and dynamic pricing. And so it sounds like all the prices are going up. But what they would argue is that by charging, you know, hundreds or thousands of dollars for Oasis or Bruce Springsteen or Taylor Swift in the front few seats, it's actually subsidizing the rest of the house, making the other seats cheaper. And they would argue that they're forcing out the scalpers because artists have seen this gap between the face value and the market value for so long. They want in on the action. If the public's willing to pay all of this money, the money should go to the artists, not the scalpers. Here's Dan Wall. He's Live Nation's executive vice president. He makes no apologies for this.
17: To make sure that the money goes to the guys in the band, because the scalpers, you know, they don't contribute anything to this world, right? They are just opportunists who are engaged in economic arbitrage. They try to buy low and sell high. They never compensate the artists a dollar for that. And it's really exploitive.
1: But wait a minute, doesn't Live Nation stand to lose on curbing resellers? Because they make money on resales too.
15: They do, through Ticketmaster and their verified resale. So they'll lose some money. But if on big events they're jacking up the prices for platinum and premium seats and dynamic pricing, they're actually going to make more money because their fees that they charge are a percentage of the ticket price. So, you know, for Ticketmaster, resale isn't their prime business. For StubHub and SeatGeek, it's the only reason they exist.
1: So what do resellers or scalpers say about all of this?
15: Well, pity the scalpers, right? The middlemen. They don't love it. It's putting them out of business or driving them underground. I spoke to one Ontario ticket broker who's been in the business 40 years and says Ontario's new law is going to put them out of business. Which I think is the point. So I'm not sure how much sympathy the public's going to have for people who are in those professions, but that's the state of play in Ontario at the moment.
1: All right, Dave, really appreciate the report. Thanks so much.
15: Thank you.
1: That is Dave Seglins, investigative journalist for the CBC. You can check out his documentary on the world of ticket scalping at cbcnews.ca. One of the side stories in all of this is the season ticket holders. I was reading a story about some basketball fans. Of course, I was reading about basketball fans, but they buy season tickets, which are super expensive. But then to afford those season tickets, they sell off some of the, you know, popular games, like when the Lakers are in town, and they'll sell them at a higher price, but can't do that anymore. So could affect some ticket sales, people who buy season's tickets. I'd love to hear your thoughts on this. I know I have bought from a scalper before, and I think I probably bought on a resale site as well, but way back in the day, I think it was in the 90s, my first trip to Toronto, and it was sort of a conference in Toronto, and wanted to go to a Blue Jays game, and I think we paid $15 for a ticket to see the Jays from some guy who was standing outside selling tickets, and got in. It was fine. If you've got a story to share, your thoughts on this about Ontario's crackdown on these resales, you're welcome to share. You can reach out to us via text. Our text line is 249-377-4153, 249-377-4153. Or if you've got a great story, call it on our talkback line. Share the call and we'll put it on the radio. You can call talkback anytime at 1-800-461-1138. And one of the biggest music shows in this country's history happened 10 years ago, this summer. The Tragically Hip were on their final tour after their frontman, Gordon Downie, announced that he was diagnosed with terminal brain cancer. Tickets for their national tour disappeared in a hurry. Scalping was rampant. And for the people who didn't get to see any of the Hip's final shows, CBC aired it in Kingston live on radio and TV. Well, this summer, to mark 10 years since that show, CBC is rebroadcasting that concert on August 22nd. Here's a tune from an earlier stop on that famous tour. This is 50 Mission Cattle.

0: From the Tragically Hip's farewell tour in Edmonton, that was 50 Mission Cap. CBC will rebroadcast the final show of that tour from Kingston on August the 22nd, marking 10 years since that event. And that song, 50 Mission Cap, it's the story of Bill Barilko, of course, documentary about the Timmins-born hockey player, played for the Leafs, and his mysterious disappearance is being produced right now. Steve Paikin, formerly of TVO, is writing and directing the documentary. No timeline when the documentary will be finished, but it's underway right now, so something to look forward to. Martha Dillman is here from our newsroom in Sudbury with a look ahead to our next local newscast at 7:30.
1: Thank you, Marcus. There are concerns from some people in Sault Ste. Marie about forever chemicals called PFAS. Some are questioning whether the groundwater is safe. Transport Canada has installed systems to keep the drinking water safe. And some artists addressed City Council in Sault Ste. Marie last night looking for continued and increased support. A motion was passed asking staff to look at how other northern communities support the arts. All that and more coming up in the regional news.
0: We mine a lot of minerals here in Northern Ontario, but did you know that you could also mine white hydrogen? Apparently, they're doing that. There's been a discovery of white hydrogen in a mine near Timmins, and it is a naturally occurring source of clean energy. Turns out this province could be a hot spot, and we're going to find out more about that in the next half hour of Morning North. We've got blue skies here in Sudbury right now. Mind you, there is cloud on the horizon, and a mix of sun and cloud is really what the forecast is calling for, with a chance of showers around the northeast, maybe even a thunderstorm. Definitely wet along James Bay with showers in the past hour in both Moosonee and Attawapiskat. Temperatures along James Bay will be around 15. Most of the north will be in the 20s, though. Mid-20s, we're going to say, from 23 in Timmins up to 25 in Kirkland Lake and Sudbury. So a pretty decent day. Normal high for this time of year would be around 20 degrees. So Sudbury's going to be 5 degrees above normal today. And then again, tomorrow is supposed to be up to around 21. It will be a little cooler tomorrow. I will have your latest conditions right after the news. Stay tuned. 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
2: I'm Catherine Cullen. The House of Commons is back for one last sprint before summer recess. Our National Affairs panel will look at what Mark Carney's government has got to get done, as well as how the PM should respond to Alberta's separatist push. That's coming up on The Current.
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3: This is World Report. Good morning, I'm Martina Fitzgerald. The Canadian Armed Forces is trying to end secret romantic relationships between superiors and subordinates. Any emotional or sexual relationship between military personnel of different rank must now be reported. As Danielle LeBlanc tells us, it's a change Louise Arbour called for 4 years ago.
4: The integration of women has obviously not proven a success.
5: Former Supreme Court Justice Louise Arbour denounced what she called the hyper-sexualized culture of the Canadian Armed Forces in 2022. In a hard-hitting report, she recommended banning secret relationships between superiors and subordinates. 4 years later, the CAF has taken action. Anyone in a position of authority must now disclose a romantic, sexual, or emotional relationship to their superior. Lieutenant General Paul Prévost is the Chief of Professional Conduct.
6: To eliminate those relationships which were secretive, those relationships where there's actually really a power differential or imbalance in power.
5: He says relationships between members of the forces are still allowed, but measures are needed to protect the careers of potentially vulnerable subordinates.
6: It doesn't mean that people will be penalized. We'll just put some safeguards around that relationship to ensure that there's no influence between the two members.
5: Jody Thomas, a former deputy minister at National Defense, said the new directive is a good step forward.
7: You can't be in a situation where somebody's career can be advantaged or disadvantaged as a result of a relationship. And I think it also makes clear that a consensual relationship can become non-consensual.
5: Several experts said the new obligation could help to clean up the military culture that was denounced by Arbour. She'll soon become Governor General and assume the symbolic position of Commander-in-Chief of the Canadian Armed Forces. Danielle LeBlanc, CBC News, Ottawa.
3: Prime Minister Mark Carney is calling for an independent investigation of Israel's handling of Gaza flotilla activists, including 12 Canadians. He spoke with Israel's president on Monday about what Carney calls appalling and unacceptable treatment. Video shows activists being forced to kneel in rows with their hands tied and heads touching the ground. The flotilla was trying to bring a symbolic amount of aid to Gaza. Israel's foreign affairs minister says their actions were a provocation at the service of Hamas. The U.S. military says it has carried out more strikes across southern Iran. It says they were in self-defense and targeted military sites and vessels around the Strait of Hormuz. It's calling into question the 7-week ceasefire between the United States and Iran, as well as that peace deal the U.S. Secretary of State said was coming. The CBC's Willie Lowry is in Jerusalem. Willie, what can you tell us about these latest strikes?
8: Martina, U.S. Central Command says it targeted Iranian missile launch sites and boats trying to lay mines in the Strait of Hormuz. In a statement, CENTCOM said the strikes were designed to protect our troops from threats posed by Iranian forces. CENTCOM added that the strikes were not an indication that the ceasefire was over, and the U.S. military is continuing to observe it. Iran's Revolutionary Guard Corps said that it had a legitimate and definite right to respond to ceasefire violations from the U.S. The IRGC added that it had shot down a U.S. drone and fired at a fighter jet that had entered Iranian airspace. Meanwhile, the country's new supreme leader, Mujtaba Khamenei, struck a defiant tone. In a statement on Telegram, he said, "The United States not only will no longer have a safe haven for its mischief and for establishing military bases in the region, but day by day, it is growing more distant from its former status."
3: And what might this mean for ongoing peace talks?
8: So this latest round of kinetic activity comes as U.S. and Iranian negotiators parse through the language of a framework that could end the war and see the Strait of Hormuz reopened. U.S. Secretary of State Marco Rubio, who just yesterday said a deal was potentially imminent, seemed to lower expectations this morning.
9: "And it's going to take a couple days to settle on, even down to the disagreements over a word, sentence. So we'll have to work through that. If there's going to be a deal, we're going to have to work through that. But this is, it's either going to be a good deal or there isn't going to be one.
8: Iran has signaled that the two sides are close to agreeing to a framework, but a spokesperson for the country's foreign ministry says that doesn't mean a deal is imminent.
3: The CBC's Willie Lowry in Jerusalem. Thank you, Willie.
8: My pleasure.
3: Today, U.S. President Donald Trump will undergo his annual medical exam and dental assessment. Trump is set to turn 80 years old on June 14th. In the past, his appearance has raised concerns about his health. The CBC's Megan Fitzpatrick joins me now from Washington. Megan, what do we know?
10: Well, the White House does have its own in-house medical team, but presidents go to Walter Reed Medical Center for specialized tests and treatments and these annual physicals. His last full physical there was more than a year ago, last April. After that visit, he did have to go back for a CT scan, so that prompted questions about whether he had any health issues or not. The White House later said he was fine, and Trump later said in an interview he regretted getting that test done because of the speculation it caused. We know last summer he did have some swelling in his lower legs, which led to a diagnosis of an issue with veins and blood flow, but it was a common condition, his doctor said, for older people. The other health issue with Trump, though, of note more recently is visible bruising on the back of his hand. That's been attributed to Trump shaking people's hands often, according to his White House doctor, and to taking aspirin as a blood thinner. Trump has been known to cover up the bruising with makeup. Now, his White House staff has been defensive before when asked about whether Trump has dozed off during recent events, and they routinely tout how hard he works and the long hours. Now, typically after a routine physical like this, the White House will release a report on it. So we'll have to wait and see what they say about the state of Trump's health now, both his physical health and his cognitive health. They test for both during these physicals. Trump has in the past said how he aces these cognitive tests. He is almost 80 years old, and he says he feels the same now as he did 50 years ago. He made those comments just a few weeks ago, but he also noted that he doesn't eat that well, and he's not known to exercise other than playing golf.
3: The CBC's Megan Fitzpatrick in Washington. Thank you, Megan.
10: You're welcome.
3: Rescuers in Laos are racing against time to free seven people trapped in a cave. The group has been stuck for nearly a week after entering to look for gold deposits. Heavy rain and landslides blocked the cave entrance. Patrick Falk has more.
11: In social media video posted online, rescuers make their way through dark and narrow tunnels to reach the trapped villagers. Some of the passageways are filled with muddy water, leaving little or no visibility. The cave in central Laos is a tight chamber, often visited by villagers searching for gold deposits. A group ended last Tuesday, but flash flooding triggered by heavy rain later blocked the exit. Reports say one person managed to escape and alerted the authorities about the others. The status of the remaining seven is unknown. State-run Lao National Radio reported that Thai rescuers arrived at the site on Sunday to assist with the operation. Some were said to be part of the dramatic 2018 rescue of 12 young soccer players in a flooded cave. The head of the Thai rescue group said the focus now is to pump the water out of the tunnels so divers can reach the area where the group is believed to be trapped. Patrick Falk for CBC News, Tokyo.
3: Canada's best men's soccer players are converging on Charlotte, North Carolina. Our national team is holding a pivotal training camp ahead of the World Cup. But as Thomas Dagla reports, one key player is not there.
12: Our Canadian boys are not used to playing in the high levels of heat.
13: In extra humid North Carolina, head coach Jesse Marsh is getting the Canadian team set for a World Cup that promises to be a scorcher.
12: We're going to have a really good squad, the best squad Canada's ever had.
13: Missing from this week's training camp with an injured hamstring, Captain Alfonso Davies. In 2022, he scored Canada's first ever goal at a men's World Cup. Now the coach says he expects Davies will miss the team's first match, but may compete later. Joshua Cloak writes about soccer for The Athletic.
14: When healthy, Alfonso Davies is arguably the most dynamic player on this team.
13: 32 players have been invited to the training camp this week. Six will get cut before Canada Soccer announces its final roster on Friday. Atiba Hutchinson played at the last World Cup.
15: We have a lot more depth in the team now, so, you know, some players that, you know, are very good players might not be there.
13: Canada kicks off its run at the sport's biggest event in 17 days, for the first time at home in Toronto. Thomas Dagg, CBC News, Charlotte, North Carolina.
3: That is the latest national and international news from World Report. 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I'm Martina Fitzgerald. This is CBC News.
16: Good morning. I'm Marcus Schwabe. This is Morning North. Some people who live along the St. Mary's River and Sault Ste. Marie are worried about PFAS, forever chemicals. Our Sault reporter Alex Flood will join us live in just a couple of minutes to tell us what's happening in those waters. And we're going to talk about what's in our ground. All sorts of minerals, but there's also white hydrogen. Could be a source of consistent, clean energy. It'd be free. We're going to find out more about white hydrogen and a project in the Timmins area. That's coming up this half hour. Martha Dillman is here from our newsroom with a look ahead to our local news at 7:30. Morning, Martha.
17: Good morning, Marcus. It's official. Several downbursts touched down in the region last week. Powerful storms hit Mattawa and Huntsville last Monday. Four separate downbursts caused significant damage in the areas. And across Ontario, thousands of community and social workers are on strike. The union representing them says the workers are underpaid. Those stories and more coming up. I'll be back at 7:30.
16: Pretty mild night around the northeast. Temperatures in the teens and on the rise. Kirkland Lake, Timmins, both at 17 degrees right now. Those are the hot spots in the northeast. Toronto's also 17, for that matter. We're going to see a mix of sun and cloud. There is a chance of showers and capiscasing with a little shower in the last hour. The James Bay Coast is definitely expecting some precipitation today with highs around 15 for the James Bay Coast. The rest of the north should be somewhere between 18 in the Sault to 25 degrees in Kirkland Lake. Sudbury's high 25, North Bay 24, Timmins around 23 for your high today. Tomorrow, a little more cloud is in the forecast and temperatures will be a degree or two lower as well. Right now, sunny in Wawa at 9, Chapleau, Sault Ste. Marie both at 16 degrees. Gore Bay is sunny, 13. North Bay, Earlton, Hearst, Moosonee, all at 14 this hour. As I mentioned, Kirkland Lake and Timmins are the hot spots at 17. Kapuskasing with a shower at 15 and Attawapiskat with light rain at 11 degrees. Toronto is partly cloudy, 17 there. Here in Sudbury, it's partly cloudy. Well, you could almost say mostly cloudy now. 12 degrees in Sudbury. We are expecting a high of 25. We've been hearing more and more about forever chemicals in the past year, and particularly one kind, PFAS. Around North Bay Airport, testing has found high levels of PFAS. Those chemicals can lead to health issues after long-time exposure. Now, some people in Sault Ste. Marie are sharing their own PFAS concerns. Those issues have been documented over the years around Pointe du Chêne near the Sault Airport. There are water filtration systems in place now, but years ago, there were unsafe levels in the drinking water at the Pointe du Chêne campground, as well as some nearby homes. Some people, though, say those filtration systems are still not enough, and they avoid the water in the area, even for swimming. To talk more about what's happening, we're joined by our Sault Ste. Marie reporter, Alex Flood. Good morning, Alex.
18: Morning, Marcus.
16: Let's start with just a recap for people who haven't been following these stories. What exactly are PFAS?
18: Yeah, so PFAS are commonly referred to as forever chemicals, as you mentioned. They're human-made chemicals that hang around in the environment and are highly resistant to things like heat, water, oil. PFAS can be found in a number of products, like certain types of makeup, takeout containers, and nonstick pans, but they're in the headlines more these days because these chemicals are turning up in lakes, rivers, and even drinking water. And in some cases, there's legal action about these substances. Alex Templeton is a lawyer in Newfoundland, and he's working on a class action lawsuit about PFAS in the waters there. He says more people are across the country are taking note of these chemicals.
19: They are of particular interest today because of the health impacts that have been identified. There are various different forms of exposure depending on the use of different products and consumption of different products. The one that we are most focused on, obviously, is through the consumption of water. They are of concern because they have been linked to various different health conditions. Also, because they are persistent in the environment, they don't biodegrade readily.
18: You heard him there reference health conditions. Now, according to Health Canada, people exposed to these chemicals in higher amounts have a greater risk of health issues such as reproductive and developmental health issues, among other concerns.
16: So let's talk about what's happening with the PFAS in Sault Ste. Marie. What's the latest?
18: Yeah, a lot of the concerns are happening near the Pointe-Du-Chêne area, which is close to the Sioux Airport. A couple of neighbors out there, Peter Gagnon and Rick Gardshore, have been getting pretty vocal about this. They say they're worried about the chemical runoff from the airport that's entering the St. Mary's River. And you might have noticed the common thread here between the Sioux and North Bay, the airport. Several airports across Canada used to run fire training, and the firefighting foams contained PFAS. And the Sioux Airport did those exercises for almost 30 years, up until about 1992. And Rick Gartshore says he still remembers what that training looked like.
20: Even the concrete slab that they did their firefighting, they'd have a shell of what looked like an airplane, spray it all with gas and light it. That's where the benzene came from. Then they would take the firefighting foam and put it out. They've done testing on concrete slabs, that the concrete slab itself is full of PFAS because it migrates even through the concrete. And 25 years later, it hasn't been used and it's still there.
18: Between the late 2000s and early 2010s, there were reports on chemicals in the area, and they found high levels of benzene and PFAS in the wells at the Pointe-Du-Chêne campground, and they pointed to those firefighting exercises. That campground used to be a popular spot. Dozens of people would set up trailers and camps each summer, and thousands more would visit the neighboring public beach as they still do today. But the city closed the campground in 2021 due to water quality issues. But there are also homes near the airport that use well water. An environmental consultancy firm called Arcadis Canada found several of those wells were also contaminated with PFAS, even as recently as 2024.
16: Do we know how bad that contamination was?
18: Well, our colleague Jonathan Mignot got his hands on a pile of documents about this issue. Arcadis found 7 homes had detectable PFAS levels back in 2023. One of those homes had concentrations of almost 10 times the limit in Health Canada's safe drinking water guidelines. The next year, Arcadis even found one home that was 15 times over the limit. So since then, Transport Canada has installed PFAS filtration systems at those impacted homes.
16: So when it comes to drinking water out in Pointe-Du-Chêne, are there still concerns today?
18: As of now, Marcus, not really. Transport Canada's PFAS filtration systems have largely resolved the drinking water issues at private homes. It also put in a carbon filtration system and a water treatment system at the public park. Now, the city is currently looking for new tenants to lease a part of the property near the old Pointe-Du-Chêne campground, and the well water is now considered safe to use. But if you ask Peter Gagnon, one of the neighbors, he doesn't want his grandchildren swimming in the water, especially not where the creek from the airport flows into the St. Mary's River.
21: Right now, even at Pointe-Du-Chêne, they offer swimming at Pointe-Du-Chêne, and there is no signage there to indicate that there's a pollution source there. And that went on, that's been going on for years. They even bus people out there for swimming. And we're saying it's absorbed through the skin. It's been proven now. And so any level is unacceptable. It's going to get in you. And we're just saying, hey, this has got to stop. We need to do a little more than risk management here.
16: So Alex, what does the city of Sault Ste. Marie have to say about this situation?
18: The city told us it's not worried because, as mentioned, any drinking water issues would be limited to the area around the airport, not the drinking water supply for the rest of the city. The Sioux takes its water from Lake Superior, about 8 kilometers northwest of the airport, and it also has 6 deep wells. Now, Gagnon and Gardshore say they do still have concerns, though, and that's largely about the broader impacts of these chemicals.
20: It becomes a worldwide problem because, they're finding it in polar bears up in the north where there's no industry. It doesn't matter where you go, Europe, places that don't have any industry, because it's circulating through the world, in the water, in the air, with the currents and that. And it's building.
18: And we heard earlier about a class action in Newfoundland about these chemicals, but there are similar lawsuits happening even in our own region. Our colleague again, Jonathan Mignot, recently reported on one lawsuit out of North Bay. People there are looking for $100 million in damages. And that's for people with houses near their airport who have lost property value over this contamination. Now, I haven't heard any talk about a similar lawsuit in the Sioux, but the conversations about PFAS are still happening and will likely keep going for quite some time, Marcus.
16: They are forever chemicals, Alex. All right. I really appreciate the report. Thanks so much.
18: Great. Thank you.
16: That's Sault Ste. Marie reporter Alex Flood with updates on PFAS, forever chemicals, in the Pointe du Chêne area in Sault Ste. Marie. If you've got any thoughts on this, you're welcome to share. Give us a call on TalkBack. You can call us toll-free, 1-800-461-1138, or you can text us at 249-377-4153.

0: We do have our local news coming up in about 9 minutes from now at half past here on CBC Radio 1. In the next half hour, our report from Ottawa, and we'll hear how some Liberal MPs not happy with the Prime Minister and his latest stand on environmental policies. So that story's still ahead. Right now around the world, teams of scientists backed by huge sums of money are racing to find a precious resource that some are calling white gold. It's a naturally occurring form of hydrogen, which can be a source of consistent, clean energy. As it turns out, we have a whole lot of white gold or hydrogen here in Ontario. In fact, the first study to show a reliable source of this white hydrogen was just published. It's coming from an active mine near Timmins. Barbara Sherwood-Lawler is lead author of that study. She's a geochemist at the University of Toronto and joins us now. Good morning.
1: Good morning.
0: So I've never heard of this white hydrogen before. Explain what it is and why it's so important.
1: You bet. Well, the key thing is we already have globally a $100 billion hydrogen economy. Hydrogen is used for metal production. Most importantly, it's used majorly in fertilizer production. So there's a big link to food security. But that hydrogen is all produced by industry, by chemistry. The difference is white hydrogen is hydrogen that's produced by Mother Earth. It's produced by reactions between groundwater and the kinds of rocks that we have right there on the Canadian Shield. And in fact, the very first time I discovered hydrogen back in the 1980s, it was right there in Coppercliff.
0: and like, does it look like anything? It's a gas, right?
1: Yeah, it's a gas. But these are all the groundwaters of the planet have gases dissolved in them. And these, when pressures change, these depressurize. So when you open up a mine, when you drill naturally,

0: To Mars, they want to understand how might they look for life that might have been in the subsurface of Mars. And so to do that, they've been funding us here on Earth to understand how life might have existed in the subsurface in the rocks and waters of our planet, like the Canadian Shield. And the answer is, it's too simple, but nonetheless, hydrogen is a big part of it. So we've been investigating hydrogen to understand subsurface microbial life. Just in the last couple of years, there's been a change and an interest by human society in the possibility of using that hydrogen as part of the green energy transition.
1: How easy is it to capture when it comes out of the ground?
0: Well, the key thing that we're pointing out is, and we did pick this one particular site for the paper because it's the one for which we have the longest time record. But as I mentioned, some of my earliest discoveries around this were right there in the Sudbury Basin. And so it isn't just Sudbury, it isn't just Timmins, the rocks of the shields. So the Canadian Shield, but also India, Brazil, Australia, Southern Africa, Finland, and Sweden. These are all rocks in which this hydrogen is naturally produced. And at the moment, also co-located with the mining industries, because these same rocks that produce hydrogen are also the rocks that produce our gold mines, diamond mines, and base metal mines. And so what we're simply saying is, at the moment, these gases are naturally occurring in the subsurface. They're actually largely driven to surface by the ventilation systems in the mines anyway. All mines have to circulate air in order for people to work down there. And so the ventilation systems come down and they carry these gases up naturally. And at the moment, most of these are just released to the sky around the world. What we wanted to do is to draw attention to the fact that we know this hydrogen exists, that it is being released. Maybe we could trap it and do something with it. And part of the reason is that a lot of the exploration that's going on right now is taking a very different approach. We're not saying there's anything wrong with that approach, but it is indeed, as you mentioned in your intro, people like Bill Gates, Jeff Bezos, and others are investing hundreds of millions of dollars into drilling for hydrogen in places where they theoretically think it might be. We thought it was pretty important to bring out the actual data, because Canada is blessed in being one of the places that not only has hydrogen producing rocks, it's got more data on hydrogen than I think any country in the world. Maybe we should take a look at that data and see what it tells us about what we could do.
1: So we've got it. How difficult would it be to capture it and then use it for whatever energy source?
0: Well, I have to be upfront, that part hasn't been done yet, the engineering part, but it's also important to emphasize it's not a game changer. We have all kinds of industries that are built around the technology of how to safely trap, separate gas. This is the foundation of all kinds of industry. And so it just hasn't been done in this application yet. So what we're hoping is that the data that we're providing, the back of the envelope calculations we did that showed that this could be economically viable, particularly in Canada, particularly for Canadian communities and places where there are co-located mines on this rock. And we hope to spark people's imaginations to take a look at then developing what would be involved in doing the technological step. And the reason this is important is if you take a look even at something that Bill Gates said in the last couple of weeks, saying things like the big borehole approach could be 10 years before we know if we're going to have anything. Well, we're saying the data is already there. It could take a lot less than 10 years to investigate this possibility. And so we're trying to get this on the table as an alternative approach that might be able to help Canada at this moment in time when we're looking for made in Canada solutions, when we're looking for ways for Canada to build its nation, and not just for the big urban centers, also for places like Sudbury, like Timmins, like Yellowknife, where there are a co-location of a number of mining industries and related industries and communities right on this same rock that might be able to provide them with a local clean source.
1: Forget about oil and gas. We've got hydrogen here in Northern Ontario.
0: Well, nothing's a silver bullet, but in our pressing climate problems, we need to take a look at every potential advantage, and this could be one of them.
1: Mind you, hydrogen is highly flammable. There are going to be a few hurdles along the way, I'm sure.
0: Well, absolutely. Every gas or many of the gases we use are flammable, of course. You know, if you have a gas stove in your kitchen, your propane barbecue, et cetera. So this is absolutely true. But again, we have happily within Canada well-developed technologies around gas handling and well-developed laws around health and safety. And so we hope that they will bring those same legal framework and health and safety focused technological development.

0: to the fore when they take a look at this potential application.
1: Pretty exciting, isn't it?
0: It is for me. I'm just glad to be able to bring something that we started studying to understand something sounds kind of obscure, space exploration and the search for life, and to point out that that kind of very fundamental research can also have really important applications for the benefit of Canadians. So applied and fundamental research really go hand in hand.
1: Well, Barbara, appreciate you telling us about it this morning. Thanks for your time.
0: Thank you.
1: That's Barbara Sherwood-Lawler, professor of geochemistry at the University of Toronto, talking about harnessing some of the white hydrogen we have in the ground in the Canadian Shield here in Northern Ontario. She mentioned Coppercliff, Timmins. Love to hear your thoughts on this. Maybe you've been involved in some of this sort of research. Maybe you have some ideas around it. You're welcome to share. Give us a call on TalkBack, 1-800-461-1138, or shoot us a text, 249-377-4153. 249-377-4153. Coming up in the next half hour, something that you may have noticed a shortage of at your grocery store, cottage cheese. It's making a huge comeback. We're going to find out more about that a little later. The time now is 7:30.
2: This is CBC News. From our studio in Sudbury, good morning. I'm Martha Dillman. There are concerns being raised by some people in a part of Sault Ste. Marie about the quality of the water. Rick Gartshore is one of several people growing worried about the water at Point Duchesne.
3: This is where the main source outflows.
2: Gartshore and his neighbor are worried about the presence of PFAS, also known as forever chemicals. Contamination from decades of firefighting training exercises from the nearby Sioux Airport has left both questioning whether the groundwater is safe. PFAS has been recorded in a creek that flows into the St. Mary's River where people swim. Alex Templeton is a lawyer on a class action lawsuit surrounding PFAS in Newfoundland.
4: They have been linked to various different health conditions. Also, because they are persistent in the environment, they don't biodegrade readily.
2: In recent years, Transport Canada installed filtration systems that has kept the drinking water at Point Duchesne safe. There are currently no advisories from the city that suggest the public should avoid swimming there. A weather watching group called the Northern Tornadoes Project out of Western University has completed surveys in the Mattawa and Huntsville areas following storms that moved through those communities on May the 18th. And they have now confirmed that four separate downbursts occurred. The first hit Mattawa at about 8 o'clock at night with estimated maximum wind speeds of 115 kilometers per hour. Tree and building damage occurred over an area of at least 8 kilometers long and up to 6 kilometers wide. The group also says a smaller microburst hit near Huntsville that same evening with an estimated maximum wind speed of 115 kilometers per hour. Meanwhile, the owner of a campground in Mattawa estimates that storm last week caused $200,000 in damage. It happened at the Sid Turcotte Campground on Victoria Day. Ian Foster owns the place and says one camper was injured when a tree fell on a trailer. And since the storm, about a dozen volunteers have helped to clean up the park.
5: The good that came out of it is realizing how the community comes together. To me, that is, you know, Canadians, I think anywhere you go, when disasters happen, it really brings out the best in people.
2: Foster says he expects to get things back up and running thanks to help from the community. Thousands of community and social workers across Ontario are on strike. The workers are Ontario Public Service Employee Union members and are employed by roughly two dozen service agencies in the province. Dale Minukduk reports.
6: I'm one paycheck away from laying beside them.
7: Community support worker Patricia Crooks has worked at Sistering for over 10 years. The 24/7 drop-in provides low barrier support to at-risk women and gender diverse people.
6: We work hard. We work hard. It's hard to even find bus fare to come to work sometimes.
7: More than 4,000 OPSU members are on strike. They want more funding for community services and retroactive pay related to Ontario's Bill 124, which capped public sector wage increases and was later ruled unconstitutional. J.P. Hornick is president of OPSU.
8: This is a government that has chosen to fund pet projects and planes and privatization schemes over public services and the people who rely on them.
7: The Ministry of Children, Community, and Social Services says it's increased investments in the developmental sector by $1.6 billion since the Ford government took office in 2018. But a 2025 Financial Accountability Office report notes spending by MCCSS is decreasing from 2024 through 2028, and that the province will need to provide the same level of service with less resources. Sistering and other providers remain open and say they're trying to limit disruptions for clients. Dale Minuchduk, CBC News, Toronto.
2: City councillors in Sault Ste. Marie looked over a number of reports and presentations last night, including one from Advocates for the Arts in the Sault Community Theatre Centre. It would like continued and perhaps increased support from City Council, and some artists spoke to a motion last night on the subject. Riley Corshin is a local high school student and musical theatre performer.
9: Sault Ste. Marie is a wonderful place for youth in the arts, don't get me wrong. But in a city without youth artists, you find a community who is slowly forgetting what the meaning of connection is. In and outside of the arts, the next generation is the heartbeat that keeps the population alive. Thank you for considering this motion and for continuing to invest in the future of youth in Sault Ste. Marie.
2: The resolution asks city staff to investigate to see how other northern municipalities support their community theaters. And that's your CBC News to this hour. I'm Martha Dillman. For the latest information, visit our website at cbc.ca/Sudbury or download the CBC News app. Marcus has stepped outside with a look at today's forecast.
1: A little breezy out here. We've got a story coming up this half hour about cottage cheese, that there's a shortage because it's so popular on social media these days. Are you a fan at all?
2: I've always eaten it. I feel like it's a very old school kind of product. As a kid, I wasn't a huge fan of it because not a fan of, you know, the curd texture. But now I eat it and haven't had any problems finding it, but the price is going up. So,
1: like everything else.
2: Exactly.
1: Roger, cottage cheese?
10: I'm not a big fan of cheese at the cottage or anywhere else.
1: You don't like cheese?
10: I like cheese on pizza.
1: Right.
10: But apart from that, not a whole lot, no.
1: Growing up, I used to always say, I only like melted cheese, so that meant on pizza. But then, you know, you get older, and now I don't mind all that. I don't like the stinky cheese because it smells. It probably tastes fine, but you're just sort of afraid of trying it.
2: Yeah, some of those stronger ones, like gorgonzola, that kind of thing, people are like, ugh, I don't even want to go near it. So
1: stay with the Gouda.
2: It's Gouda.
1: The Gouda cheese. But we've got a story about cottage cheese coming up this half hour of the program. I have to admit, like as a kid, I wouldn't even touch it, and that continued to my adult life, except in the lasagna, you know, they put cottage cheese, and it's fine. It's completely fine. So I probably wouldn't mind it. I just don't eat it. So we will talk about that later. The weather is a mix of sun and cloud around the northeast, and we've got a bit of blue sky, definitely a lot of cloud right now. There is a chance of the odd shower around the northeast, and in the last hour, reports of rain in Kapuskasing and in Attawapiskat. So definitely the James Bay Coast looking at precipitation there. That's where the heaviest rain will be, north of Highway 11, really. So Kapuskasing is just getting the bottom end of that weather system. Highs along James Bay, about 15 degrees. Sault Ste. Marie next warmest at 18. And we'll see temperatures anywhere from 18 up to 25 for most of the northeast. Kirkland Lake, Cobalt, and Sudbury should get up to 25 degrees today. North Bay about 24, Timmins 23 degrees. So mid-20s for most of the northeast today. Tomorrow, more likely in the high teens and low 20s. So just a little cooler tomorrow. And we are expecting a little more cloud around the northeast as well. Wawa is the cool spot in the north. It's 9 degrees. Everyone else is in the double digits. Sunny in Chapleau, cloudy in Sault Ste. Marie, both at 16 degrees. Gore Bay has sunshine, 13 on the island. North Bay, Earlton, Hearst, Moosonee, all at 14 degrees. Warmest, Kirkland Lake and Timmins, both at 17. Kapuskasing with that rain shower at 15. And in Attawapiskat, some light rain as well. A little windy in Attawapiskat at 11 degrees. Toronto is partly cloudy at 17 degrees there. Here in Sudbury, it's, I'd say, partly cloudy, 12 degrees. And little breezy as well. We've got gusts expected to hit around 50 kilometers an hour today. We've got a report from Ottawa coming up in this half hour of the program. The time right now is 21 before 8.
11: Good morning. Here's a quick look at sports. I'm Scott Reguerre. Andrei Svechnikov's goal in overtime lifted Carolina to a 3-2 victory over the Montreal Canadiens last night. The Hurricanes now lead the Eastern Conference Final 2-1. And though the game was close on the scoreboard, completely dominated the game last night. The Carolina Hurricanes with 38 shots to Montreal's 13. Habs coach Martin St-Louis was asked about his players' psyche at the moment.
12: You're at this stage right now, you have to put it all together. Execution's part of that. Jam is part of that. There's not one thing. We just got to put it all together. I know we can. You know, like, we didn't expect this to be easy, and we're okay with that. You know, you're a professional athlete. You're going to get challenged mentally all the time, and, you know, there's always learning and failure. We lost tonight. You know, we'll learn from it.
11: Game 4 goes from Montreal tomorrow. Meanwhile, the Vegas Golden Knights can advance to the Stanley Cup Final with a win this evening at home against the President's Trophy-winning Colorado Avalanche. The Knights lead the Western Final 3-0. And in the NBA playoffs, the Knicks swept the Cavaliers last night. They're headed to the final where they will face the winner of Oklahoma City versus San Antonio in the Western Final. That one's currently tied up at 2 games apiece. That's your look at sports. For more, go to cbcsports.ca. I'm Scott Reguerre.

0: We are talking politics next on Morning North, and it appears that fractures are growing within the Liberal Party over Prime Minister Mark Carney's environmental rollbacks. 14 members of Parliament who do not want to be identified sent a letter to Carney last month. In it, they expressed concern over concessions granted to Alberta and worry that climate change is falling off as a political priority. The letter was sent before the Prime Minister signed this new agreement with Alberta that could usher in a new oil pipeline and further erode emission reduction measures. To talk about this, we've reached Ryan Tumulty, political reporter with the Toronto Star, and he is in Ottawa. Good morning, Ryan.
1: Good morning.
0: How hard are you working to find out who these 14 MPs are, or do you kind of know already?
1: I don't know. If any of them want to give me a call, it'd be great. It's something that we were looking into. I think it's interesting, and the timing here is very interesting. They sent this letter back in April, but someone decided to leak this letter just last week when it became clear that sort of the Carney government was moving further on the environment in Alberta's benefit. Maybe than they were comfortable with. And, you know, there's been a lot of change over the last year. This government scrapped the consumer carbon tax. It's gotten rid of the EV mandate. And now it seems to be weakening the industrial carbon price as well. So, you know, for Liberal MPs who maybe ran on these policies for a long time, I think there is a fair amount of discomfort at the very least.
0: Do you think these are Liberals just elected for the first time a year ago, or are these Liberals who've been with the party for a long time under the environmental policies of Justin Trudeau?
1: That's a great question. I think it's probably a bit of both, but I'm sure there are Liberal MPs who campaigned on this. But I mean, this issue plays differently in different parts of the country. BC in particular, I'm sure there are BC MPs on this list of 14. Because this is a pipeline through their province that is not popular among the people of their province, or certainly of their ridings. We know a few MPs have already spoken out publicly about this, not necessarily about this letter, but about their concerns about the pipeline. The Will Greaves, the MP from Victoria, has raised concerns about it, sort of from the moment it was introduced. So it's a tight political tightrope. And I think, there are probably some Liberal MPs wondering if the Prime Minister isn't leaning too far in one direction.
0: Well, and has the Prime Minister responded publicly at all to this letter or to that whole notion that he is moving away from environmental policies the Liberal Party had in the past?
1: I mean, what the Prime Minister said yesterday is that, as much as there are 14 MPs who did sign this and he's seen the letter and he sort of confirmed its existence, there are 160 MPs in his caucus who didn't. And there are people who are genuinely on side. And he says he welcomes debate in the caucus and lots of these issues get hashed out. But I think he's still comfortable defending his environmental record. That what you'll hear from sort of Liberals who think that the Prime Minister is moving in the right direction is that, these agreements with Alberta guarantee some action on climate change. Whereas sticking to the sort of Justin Trudeau era policies almost just guarantees court challenges and battles and, constant back and forth between the government and provincial premiers, not just in Alberta, but really across the country. So, I think there's a fair bit of concern about these issues, but I still think it's sort of being managed within the family.
0: It does also play into Alberta's decision to go through with a referendum question, this whole idea of energy pipelines and the environment. And there is a potential for a referendum on separatism, depending on what Albertans vote for in the fall. But what's the response from Ottawa? This has been an interesting story in Ottawa, hasn't it?
1: Oh, absolutely. And it's happening far from here. The government doesn't really have any levers of power, but certainly you see frustration here. I mean, the Prime Minister is doing what a federal leader should do in this case and not, try to stick anybody in the eye. But you could sense the frustration when he talked about this yesterday. And he said that You know, people who maybe think they can vote for this and, you know, strengthen Alberta's hand in negotiations. He said, you know, they are playing a very dangerous bluff. You know, he said that, you know, people are not thinking about the potential economic damage. You know, he was governor of the Bank of England during Brexit and sort of threw back to that reference and said that, you know, that is still being worked out in the UK. That is still causing economic damage and harm. So, you know, I think there's a lot of concerns, certainly, about how this is going to play out. And Alberta is, you know, Ottawa is concerned about this, but there's only so much they can do.
0: Well, and it's going to preoccupy politics in a way this summer, won't it? Like, the Conservatives are already speaking out about the way that Carney's, what, sort of, don't wag your finger at Alberta.
1: Yeah, I mean, that was the message from Calgary MP Michelle Rempel-Garner yesterday. You know, talked about not, she said the Prime Minister should bring the light, not the heat. You know, should solve Albertans' problems rather than sort of lecture them. I don't think the Prime Minister was lecturing Albertans necessarily, but, you know, I understand why she's sort of framing it that way. But yeah, you know, I think this is going to be the story of the year because the consequences are huge. You know, if Albertans vote to stay, which it certainly looks like they will, that ends this debate, at least for now. If they don't, you know, we're in for another year of sort of real, a real contest about what happens next.
0: Well, and there'll be a lot to talk about in terms of whether or not the federal government should give anything more to Alberta to keep it in the country. Like, do you think this is a game that's being played, or is this just listening to the people of one province and what they want?
1: Well, you know, like a long time ago, I lived in Alberta for about 10 years, and certainly this frustration was there then. I think there's a lot of frustration in Alberta, not just about the energy industry, but about sort of its place in Confederation. And there are lots of doubts. And Alberta has changed a lot over the last 10 years. You know, it's added like a million people. So, you know, there a lot of these issues have been simmering. And I think maybe they're just coming to the fore now.
0: And we're going to have a lot of time to talk about this over the coming weeks. Ryan, appreciate you joining us this morning, though. Thanks so much.
1: Okay, thank you.
0: Ryan Tomalty, political reporter with the Toronto Star, reached him in Ottawa. Of course, we've got folks here in Northern Ontario with ties to the West. Myself, born and raised in Saskatchewan. What do you make of this referendum in Alberta? And how do you feel about the idea of a vote on separation? Now, this vote is to determine whether or not there should be a referendum on separation. But your thoughts, welcome. At 1-800-461-1138. That is our talkback line. Just leave a message, 1-800-461-1138. Or maybe you're not taking it too seriously. You think it's going to pass, like pass away as opposed to get passed. You can text us as well, 249-377-4153.

got a text from Rob when we were talking earlier this half hour about cottage cheese. We've got a story about that coming up next. But a bad dad joke when I was a kid, says Rob. Waiter, there's a splinter in my cottage cheese. What do you expect? The whole cottage? We are talking cottage cheese next on Morning North.

0: A lot of people are trying to increase their protein intake these days. And one way social media is strongly suggesting you can do that is by adding cottage cheese to just about everything.
1: Let's make the viral cottage cheese chips.
2: This looks like a cheesy croissant, but there's zero dough. Flaky outside, soft inside, and still no dough. Just cottage cheese and eggs start the whole thing.
3: If you're freaked out by cottage cheese, I'm here to convert you with these three easy toast ideas.
4: We'll start with my favorite and my go-to, which is sweet and spicy. It starts with toasted protein bread, cottage cheese, crispy chili oil, and honey, topped with a little bit of flaky salt, and it is literally irresistible. You will love it.
0: I do not love cottage cheese. Mind you, I don't mind it in a lasagna, but there are thousands of recipes out there. And with so many people suddenly seeking out an ingredient they may have passed by at the supermarket in the past, it's not surprising to hear that we're actually dealing with cottage cheese shortages and rising prices as well. CBC Windsor's Pratush Dayal has been looking into this and joins us now. Good morning, Pratush.
5: Good morning, Marcus.
0: So what is going on here? Why is cottage cheese so popular?
5: Well, Marcus, it's a combination of a couple of things. First, protein maxing. Now, that's the viral social media trend right now, and it's focused on maximizing dietary protein intake to build muscle and curb hunger. That's why you will see so many TikTok and social media recipes using this high-protein dairy stuff.
0: Well, and I just did a search after listening to that clip, and there are a lot of recipes out there.
5: Yeah, I mean, you know, I thought it was just my feed, you know, having this so many recipes and have tried so many of them. But get this, as you say, you know, on TikTok, there are at least 115,000 videos with a cottage cheese hashtag. Recipes from cottage cheese chips and toast to even high-protein cottage cheese ice cream. And on Google, you know, Canadian searches for cottage cheese recipes really jumped in January, and they still remain high. Cottage cheese has even surpassed yogurt since it has higher protein content. So social media hype is to be blamed for the recent popularity, Marcus, but another big reason is affordability. Compared to expensive meat protein, cottage cheese is still a cheaper alternative.
0: Okay, so let's go to the grocery store. What are businesses noticing about how this craze is playing out in the dairy aisle?
5: I talked to a local grocer here in Windsor about this, and in his three decades of selling cottage cheese, Fred Buzite says he has never seen this level of demand and a shortage. His store is called Fred's Farm Fresh.
6: Really difficult to keep our supply full. And I think more it's a diet issue more than anything else. And because of the meat protein, people are switching over to other proteins. And like, we order heavy, but they don't send.
5: What are they telling you, the suppliers?
6: There's no supply. Yeah, there's no supply right now.
5: When I dropped in last week, Buzite said he only had about 6 tubs of cottage cheese left in stock, and he suggests people should buy extra when they can so they beat the ongoing shortage if it's something that important to them.
0: So are customers actually doing this, buying extra cottage cheese? What did you hear?
5: Well, customers are trying to stockpile, Marcus, but in many cases, the cottage cheese is missing on the shelves. That's at least what a man named Matthew Koneski is finding. I bumped into him at Fred's, and he says he's a regular Canadian dude who grew up with his mother often making cottage cheese recipes and sides. But now he's finding it challenging to find this.
7: If you go around the stores, you know, it is harder to find sometimes. And, you know, if you want it with your, as one of your sides, or even, you know, put it on top of stuff, yeah, it's missing for sure, yeah. Bring back the cottage cheese, man. We need some more cottage cheese. You know, it's a good source of protein. It's easy on the stomach. It's a good side. It's a good topping on stuff. You know, that's what we need. We need more cottage cheese.
5: And I share Matthew's enthusiasm about cottage cheese. But I'll be honest, I also found people out there, Marcus, you know, who don't like cottage cheese. One shopper told me the texture is appalling.
0: I think I'm in that category. I am not a fan of cottage cheese, but in looking at the big picture, do experts think this is a trend, this demand for cottage cheese that'll last?
5: Sylvain Charlebois is saying that. He's saying the cottage cheese will be a thing long term. He's the director of the Agri-Food Analytics Lab at Dalhousie University, and he says it's remarkable that the cottage cheese popularity has stayed for at least a couple of years now. And the big reason for that, again, is the cost compared to the meat products we see. Charlebois says pairing cottage cheese with, you know, cantaloupe was the widely known usage back in the day. But now, social media influencers have shown its true versatility, from dips to even chips.
8: The trend is only growing on social media, which is really interesting. Typically, TikTok trends don't last that long, maybe 6 months, maybe a couple of weeks even. But this time around, it's been quite significant. And that really has increased the popularity of cottage cheese. And now we're seeing a realignment on the supply side. Agropur is reinvesting $1 billion. That's a sign. So we're seeing long-term trends. So the sector, the dairy sector, is not expecting this trend to die off.
5: Charlebois says because of this growing demand, the national average price of cottage cheese has gone up sharply since 2020. Back then, Marcus, you know, cottage cheese was about $3.20 a tub. Now, it's close to $6. Yeah, quite the jump. And Charlebois says, you know, in some parts of the country, it's even higher.
0: And he did refer to one company that's investing to meet the demand. What are you hearing from the dairy industry?
5: Gailey Foods produce Nordica cottage cheese, and they are also investing more into cottage cheese. Robin Redstone is a director of communications there, and she talked to me about how they're handling the hype and the shortage.
9: We've seen demand for cottage cheese increase steadily over the last few years. I think it aligns very well with consumer interest in broader health and wellness trends, the demand for convenient protein-rich foods. We know that consumers want more. We have already invested significantly at Gailey Foods to increase production across our entire Nordica cottage cheese line. And we're always looking for ways to further increase that production.
5: So Redstone says, you know, they are working with their retail partners and looking for ways to meet the demand. And Marcus, when I asked her about the cottage cheese social media bubble potentially bursting, Redstone said she hopes the trend continues for years to come. She says the more they produce, the better it is for our dairy farmers and the dairy industry in Canada, and even for those health freaks out there who love cottage cheese with everything.
0: All right, Pratush. Interesting report. Appreciate it. Thanks so much.
5: Thank you for having me.
0: Pratush Dayal is a reporter at CBC Windsor. And Rob sent us a few texts about cottage cheese. He loved it growing up. He still does, he says, with salt and pepper mixed with sour cream and sliced cucumbers. He says fresh dill finishes off. His dad would put fresh green onions in there. It's really nice with freshly cracked ground pepper, or on a baked potato, or with pierogies. Must be a Slavish heritage. And another listener also said, yes, potato, cottage cheese, pierogi, sautéed mushrooms, onions, gravy. Actually, I'm starting to get hungry. I'll just skip the cottage cheese. I might try it. Maybe next time Karen makes lasagna, I'll just try a spoonful of cottage cheese with the pepper. Sounds okay. If you want to weigh in, you're welcome to 249-377-4153 is our text line, 249-377-4153. Martha's here now from our newsroom.
10: Thank you, Marcus. Questions are being raised in Sault Ste. Marie about forever chemicals, or PFAS. It's from materials used during firefighting training exercises, and some residents are concerned about their drinking water. And the federal government has a new program in place with the intent to help provinces with fighting forest fires. It purchased new aircrafts that can be used across the country when needed. All that and more coming up in the regional news.
0: And Mike from North Bay just texted, cottage cheese and tuna was my go-to when I was young. Interesting. We've got a story about triathlon coming up in the next half hour. Pregnant woman in North Bay is going to run along with it. That's coming up after the news.
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14: 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Coming up in half an hour, it's The Current.
15: I'm Catherine Cullen. The House of Commons is back for one last sprint before summer recess. Our National Affairs panel will look at what Mark Carney's government has got to get done, as well as how the PM should respond to Alberta's separatist push. That's coming up on The Current.
16: This is World Report. Good morning, I'm Martina Fitzgerald. Google and Apple are raising concerns about the Carney government's cybersecurity legislation. Bill C-22 requires internet service providers give police and intelligence services access to their electronic data. The proposed legislation is opposed by privacy and civil rights advocates, businesses, and tech companies. C-22 goes to the committee level today, where it's expected to face a marathon session. Janice McGregor is in our parliamentary bureau. Janice, what is the concern with this bill?
17: Martina, Canada is the only Five Eyes intelligence partner that doesn't have an updated lawful access regime in place to give criminal investigators quick access to the digital data they need. Security agencies like CSIS, the RCMP, the chiefs of police have been lobbying for months, saying laws haven't kept pace with technology and that's holding them back. But the bill as written has alarmed both civil liberties watchdogs and digital and telecommunications firms, who warn it goes way too far, creating what they call a surveillance infrastructure that catches and stores the personal data of people who've done nothing wrong. In particular, tech firms argue that giving law enforcement better access to encrypted data also makes it easier for hackers to get in through that back door too, leaving everyone less safe. In the wake of this backlash, Conservative public safety critic Frank Caputo says this bill's got to change.
18: Canadians want to know that their end-to-end encryption won't be targeted. They need to know what sorts of metadata are going to be kept, why are they going to be kept, for how long, and what types. Those are the types of things the government should be easily able to answer, and they failed so far.
17: Minister Gerianan Sangaree's office says it's open to amendments, but it wants this bill passed before summer recess.
16: Janice, this legislation is also drawing attention in the U.S. What can you tell us about that?
17: Earlier this month, the chairs of two congressional committees in Washington, the Judiciary and Foreign Affairs Committee, wrote the minister warning of what they called the dangerous precedent of eroding the mutual benefit of strong encryption, arguing this tech can't be geographically limited. So American companies operating in Canada are going to face a difficult choice, compromising the security of their entire user base or risking exclusion from the Canadian market. Either, the Republicans warned, would harm U.S. interests.
16: That is Janice McGregor in Ottawa. Thank you, Janice.
17: You're welcome.
16: The U.S. military says it has carried out more strikes across southern Iran. It says they were in self-defense and targeted military sites and vessels around the Strait of Hormuz. Iran's foreign ministry says the United States has violated the ceasefire. The 7-week agreement between the U.S. and Iran is now being called into question. The CBC's Willie Lowry is in Jerusalem. Willie, what can you tell us about these latest strikes?
19: Martina, U.S. Central Command says it targeted Iranian missile launch sites and boats trying to lay mines in the Strait of Hormuz. In a statement, CENTCOM said the strikes were designed to protect our troops from threats posed by Iranian forces. CENTCOM added that the strikes were not an indication that the ceasefire was over, and the U.S. military is continuing to observe it. Iran's Revolutionary Guard Corps said that it had a legitimate and definite right to respond to ceasefire violations from the U.S. The IRGC added that it had shot down a U.S. drone and fired at a fighter jet that had entered Iranian airspace. Meanwhile, the country's new supreme leader, Mujtaba Khamenei, struck a defiant tone. In a statement on Telegram, he said, "The United States not only will no longer have a safe haven for its mischief and for establishing military bases in the region, but day by day, it is growing more distant from its former status."
16: And what might this mean for ongoing peace talks?
19: So this latest round of kinetic activity comes as U.S. and Iranian negotiators parse through the language of a framework that could end the war and see the Strait of Hormuz reopened. U.S. Secretary of State Marco Rubio, who just yesterday said a deal was potentially imminent, seemed to lower expectations this morning.
20: "And it's going to take a couple days to settle on, even down to the disagreements over a word, sentence. So we'll have to work through that. If there's going to be a deal, we're going to have to work through that. But this is, it's either going to be a good deal or there isn't going to be one.
19: Iran has signaled that the two sides are close to agreeing to a framework, but a spokesperson for the country's foreign ministry says that doesn't mean a deal is imminent.
1: The CBC's Willie Lowry in Jerusalem. Thank you, Willie.
19: My pleasure.
1: U.S. President Donald Trump will undergo his annual medical exam today. The routine evaluations include dental and medical assessments. Trump will turn 80 next month. He's been photographed with bruised hands and swollen ankles, sparking concerns about his health. The White House says Trump has been diagnosed with CVI, a chronic circulation issue. The first significant heat wave of the year is expected to cook Alberta, Saskatchewan, and Manitoba this week. Temperatures could reach 35 degrees in southern parts of those provinces. People in England are already getting a taste of that heat, and it's triggering health alerts as far away as France and Spain. The CBC's Anna Cunningham has the latest.
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22: Temperatures making headlines in the UK. Multiple heat records were broken Monday. In London's Kew Gardens, 34.8 degrees was recorded, exceeding the UK's last highs from 1922 and 1944.
23: I live in southern Spain. It's actually hotter here.
24: If this is what global warming means, lovely temperatures like this is good.
22: Temperatures last week were much lower, and there was hail, but now the UK is hotter than Athens. Professor in Meteorology and Climate at the University of Reading, Hannah Cloak, says it's an example of what's being dubbed climate whiplash.
25: This is being supercharged by our changing climate.
22: Last week, climate advisers told the British government that the country was built for a climate that no longer exists. Bob Ward is with the Grantham Research Institute on Climate Change and the Environment at the London School of Economics. He says Britain must adapt.
26: A lot of our homes are not well modified for this. The majority of homes overheat and can be very uncomfortable and life-threatening for people who are vulnerable.
22: Europe is also feeling the heat. France issued its first so-called yellow heatwave alert for May since 2004. There are warnings southwestern France could peak at 40 degrees by Friday. Spain and Italy too are under this ongoing heat dome. Anna Cunningham, CBC News, London.
1: There is growing concern over a swimming hole in Sault Ste. Marie, Ontario. People are worried the water is contaminated with PFAS, or forever chemicals. As Alex Flood reports, those chemicals can eventually end up in our bodies.
27: This is where the main source outflows.
28: Peter Gagnon and his neighbor Rick Gardshore walk around the old Pointe du Chien campground. The two residents are concerned about chemicals in a creek that are flowing into the St. Mary's River where the public swims.
27: It's absorbed through the skin. It's been proven now. And so any level is unacceptable. It's going to get in you.
28: Gagnon noted that decades of firefighting training exercises near the Sioux Airport included foams containing PFAS. The exercises ended in 1992, but chemicals are still found in the groundwater. Health Canada says various studies show exposure to certain forever chemicals can cause health problems. CBC has learned through access to information that wells at the nearby campground and a half dozen homes were contaminated. Alex Templeton is a lawyer on a class action lawsuit regarding PFAS in Newfoundland.
29: They have been linked to various different health conditions. Also, because they are persistent in the environment, they don't biodegrade readily.
28: Similar lawsuits have recently been filed in northeastern Ontario, including in North Bay. In the Sioux, Transport Canada installed filtration systems that have kept the drinking water from the wells safe. But resident Gardshore says existing groundwater contamination is still part of a bigger problem.
30: It's circulating through the world, in the water, in the air.
28: The city of Sault Ste. Marie says it is not worried, and there are no advisories against public swimming at Pointe du Chien. Alex Flood, CBC News, Sault Ste. Marie.
1: Jazz great Sonny Rollins has died. He's being remembered as one of the most influential saxophonists of our time. Whether he was recording a solo album or experimenting with free jazz, Rollins was revered for his improvisational skill. As a musician, he was known for evolving and adopting new styles. He was even featured on the Rolling Stones album, Tattoo You. A spokesperson says Rollins died at his home in Woodstock, New York. Sonny Rollins was 95. That is the latest national and international news from World Report. I'm Martina Fitzgerald. This is CBC News.
0: Good morning. I'm Marcus Schwabe. This is Morning North. Most of us won't run a triathlon in our lives. I guess run and swim and bike. But Chelsea LeBlanc has already done a few, and she's doing another. She's pregnant. She does it for a cause in North Bay. A good cause. You're going to hear about that this half hour of the program. And then we're going to play a music request from someone who was out walking in Sudbury yesterday. Happened to be birding as well. And we've got a story about a documentary about the birding movement this half hour of Morning North. Right now, Martha Dillman is here from our newsroom with a few headlines. Morning, Martha.
2: Good morning, Marcus. The Northern Tornadoes Project says four downbursts hit the area last week, and Mattawa was one area impacted. The owner of a local campground says his business had about $200,000 in damage. And supporting the arts community was discussed at Sault Ste. Marie City Council last night. Staff are being asked to see how much other municipalities spend on local theater community spaces. Those stories and more coming up. I'll be back at half past.
0: Environment Canada says some light rain in Earlton, just a little sprinkle. It won't last. There is a wet weather system north of Highway 11 up in Attawapiskat. It is raining. So up in the far north along James Bay, showers are expected today. And there's a chance of showers elsewhere, but we'll really see a mix of cloud and sun around the northeast today. Temperatures ranging from 15 along James Bay up to 18 in the Sioux. Timmins, 23 degrees. North Bay getting up to 24. Sudbury, Temiskaming Shores, and Kirkland Lake should all get up to 25 degrees today. Normal high for Sudbury, 20. So 5 degrees above normal today. No risk of frost. Overnight lows from 12 down to 6. And for tomorrow, a little more cloud is expected around the north. Temperatures probably a degree or two lower tomorrow as well. Right now, 15 degrees in Wawa. Actually, 11 degrees in Wawa. It is sunny there. It is the cold spot. But everyone else is into the teens pretty well. 18 in Chaplow. Sault Ste. Marie, Gore Bay at 16. North Bay, Earlton, both at 15 degrees. Kirkland Lake, Timmins at 18. Kapuskasing, Hearst, Moosonee, all at 14. And Attawapiskat with light rain sitting at 12 degrees. Down in Toronto, it's partly cloudy. 20 degrees. In Sudbury, it's partly cloudy and 15 degrees. A little breezy this morning. Winds out of the southwest gusting to about 30 kilometers an hour in Sudbury. It's coming up to 13 past 8. And every year, Chelsea LeBlanc runs a triathlon. She does it to raise money for Amelia Rising, a charity in North Bay that helps survivors of sexual violence. This year, Chelsea plans to complete the triathlon while pregnant. I spoke with her earlier about the challenge. Take me back to the beginning. What, 7 years ago? How did this get started?
3: I'll take you back a little further than 7 years. In 2019, I was a client of Amelia Rising, and I really, really wanted to give back what they gave to me, which was a sense of recovery as a trauma survivor. So in 2020, I had set out to organize an event in conjunction with the North Bay Triathlon. Of course, as we know, 2020 hit and we had COVID and the pandemic. So a couple of my friends and I decided to proceed and go ahead and do it. So that's kind of where this grassroots triathlon had begun, where it's just a very small group, but at the same time, we raise money for Amelia Rising.
0: I don't know how comfortable you are sharing, but can you talk a bit more about your reasons for needing the services of Amelia Rising?
3: For sure. You know, I had, something that happened to me when I was younger, and I had, held it in. I had for about 20 years before anyone really knew or my family knew. And, I went through a pretty crazy lifestyle switch. I was living Kapuskasing with my partner at the time. We had separated and gone our own ways, and I was just trying to find myself again. And I actually sought counseling when I moved to North Bay. And it wasn't with Amelia Rising until later when I realized I was in a new relationship that was kind of creating more of a, you know, an unsafe and re-traumatized experience. So I reached out to Amelia Rising, and that's kind of where it all began.
0: How did they help you?
3: They helped me by, I joined actually a group session just talking about, we were reading a Brené Brown book and we were going through how to kind of deal with, you know, trauma related to your past or from relationships. And that's kind of where it started. And then I was signed up for individual counseling. So they do offer, you know, group sessions, which are really great because you're surrounded by people who have very similar experiences. You don't feel so alone. And then when you needed more, having individual sessions with a counselor.
0: It's one thing to get help. It's another thing to launch a triathlon to support that organization. Like, why did you do that?
3: Well, I started to get into triathlon in 2019. I got a permanent job. I'm very goal-oriented. So I got to the point where I'm like, hey, what's next? And I was like, oh, endurance sports. I'm in my 30s now. I might as well learn how to swim and do a triathlon. So, but for a while, you know, exercise had been helping me through my hard times, my breakup with my partner from capsaicing and everything like that. So, you know, endurance sports was kind of the tool that I used along with therapy to help me, you know, go through the recovery.
0: And this is the seventh time you're going to be doing this. Will you do it alone?
3: Yes. I won't do it alone. No, I got a good group of people behind me. You know, a lot of the board members of Amelia Rising will be there, as well as the director for Amelia Rising. I always have my partner, Eric, with me. He's been my biggest supporter. He doesn't participate in all the events, but my friend Tyler does. And I'll have a couple people, you know, joining on certain segments. So some people feel more comfortable swimming. Others want to do just swimming and biking, or while others want to just do the running. So it's kind of a, you know, do what you can and what you feel comfortable with doing.
0: And you're carrying someone too, right?
3: I am. Yeah. A little future triathlete, hopefully.
0: How far along are you?
3: I am almost 20 weeks, so I'm almost at the halfway mark. So it's been, I tried on my triathlon suit last week and it's a little tight, so I might have to get a replacement for this year.
0: Does it change anything in terms of doing the triathlon, being pregnant?
3: Really, I think my family and friends are a little concerned. I know when I said I was going to set out and do it again this year, I had a bit of hesitation from, you know, concerns of, you know, overall health of myself and the baby. But, you know, like I said, I'm going to take my time. I'm not going to try to go as fast as I physically can. And we're going to have a little bit more for me out there when I'm doing the biking and the running. So making sure my body is, you know, cooled down. Other reason why we do it so early in June, just to make sure we don't have that 30 degree heat.
0: How much are you hoping to raise?
3: My goal this year is $4,500. Last year we got just over 37. So I always try to up the ante and try to get a little more. We're just under $1,000 now. So, you know, it's always the biggest stress is not really the training for the triathlon. It's always the fundraising portion.
0: Mm. Well, and you're on the board for Amelia Rising as well, aren't you?
3: I am. Yeah. So it's another way I'm giving back. And I joined the board with this fundraiser that I had already done for several years. So it's been actually great to see and to help them, you know, achieve their goals too, because it's such an important charity, being a part of the background, and it's been really great.
0: What do you want people to know about Amelia Rising?
3: I just want them to know that, you know, it's a very crucial organization in the Nipissing District. They help people ages 12 and up, and I say people, it's not just for women, 12 and up for gender-based or sexual-based violence. You know, it's very important. I think right now, based on the kind of atmosphere and some of the court cases that we've seen where, you know, survivors are going and they're testifying, re-traumatizing themselves and, you know, being labeled, you know, not reliable. I want people to continue to, you know, share their truth and seek help and tell someone, because, you know, it does, if you don't come forward right away, it does creep up on you in other ways in your life.
0: What do you think your life would have been like without Amelia Rising?
3: Oh, I probably would have been in a very bad relationship. I probably wouldn't have been as successful as I have been in my career and just being healthy overall, not just mentally, but physically. they did help me get through, you know, one of the biggest transitions in my life. And I wouldn't be here helping them right now if it wasn't for them.
0: Well, I wish you all the best with the triathlon and the fundraising as well.
3: Thank you so much, Marcus.
0: That's Chelsea LeBlanc, board member with Amelia Rising, a North Bay charity that helps survivors of sexual violence. For 7 years, she's run a triathlon to support the charity. This year's run in Corbeil happens June the 7th. If you want to learn more about the effort, go to the Amelia Rising website, which is ameliarising.ca. And then just search for triathlon, ameliarising.ca. 20 past 8 here on Morning North. I got an email last night from Chris Blom in Sudbury. And he says, today, while walking the Trans-Canada Trail near Fielding Park, Lively, I came upon five women doing the Monday morning group hike. They were two clicks in and congregated in a chat on the boardwalk. As I approached, they saw me coming and made a bit of room. I passed them slowly and quickly said it looked like they were at a boardwalk meeting. No sooner had I said that than I got a quick response from one of the women who sang a line, "Under the boardwalk, having some fun." Anyway, there it was. Those 2 seconds, and now I had the tune in my head for the rest of the day. We laughed and I mused. Not 5 minutes later, I met another regular hiker and had to share the tale that had just occurred. He responded immediately that "Under the Boardwalk" was one of his favorite tunes as well. He then said, "Did you know that in Bruce Willis's early days, he made an album of popular tunes that was actually very good? Under the Boardwalk was one of the tunes he sang." And Chris goes on to say, "Dear Marcus, I'm wondering if you can play Bruce Willis's version of Under the Boardwalk for the listeners out there, for the Trans-Canada hikers, and so that I can finally let this tune rest."
4: Hey Bruno.

0: Bruce Willis, yes, the actor singing a song. I remember when that came out, Bruce Willis with Under the Boardwalk. That was a request from Chris Blom from Sudbury, who we've talked to a few times in the past on Morning North, mostly about birds, because Chris is a member of the Ornithological Society in Sudbury and used to work at Laurentian University, knows lots about birds. And we've got a story about birds next. I should mention, if you've got a great story to share and have a song associated with it you'd like us to play, you can make a request anytime. You can call our talkback line, send us a text or an email like Chris did. Our email address is morningnorth@cbc.ca. Text 249-377-4153. Or call Talkback. That's really our favorite because we get to hear your voice. Talkback is toll-free, 1-800-461-1138. But a new CBC documentary explores a fledgling movement in the birding world, one that hopes to rename dozens of North American bird species. Why, you ask? Well, because a lot of species names are tied to historical figures linked to racism and colonialism, like the Townsend Warbler.
1: Townsend, while he was a celebrated ornithologist and expert on birds, was a grave robber. He is often depicted as a well-meaning naturalist, but what they conveniently omit is that he desecrated the graves of indigenous peoples, collecting skulls to dabble in a little pseudoscience, just to affirm his own racial biases.
2: Townsend's warbler is not the only example of that, right? There are so many birds named after problematic people. To have a little bird that has been here forever, that's so beautiful and so important in the ecosystem and does an incredible migration and a journey, to have to hold that name and carry that around is insulting.
0: That's a clip from a documentary called Bird Names. It's available right now on CBC Gem and on YouTube. Two Canadian sisters are behind the film, and CBC spoke with the filmmakers, Aaliyah Jasmine and Eliza Sovani, about the project.
3: Around 150 bird species were identified that needed name changes. In the wake of the racial justice uprisings that we saw in 2020 following George Floyd's murder, a lot of different organizations spoke up, and we saw that here in Canada with universities changing their names. And the AOS, the American Ornithological Society, was among one of those organizations who came forward and said, you know, we do have problematic names for some of our species and we would like to start. So a lot of birding organizations started identifying them.
4: So our film really focuses on the Townsend's warbler as an example, but there's plenty. There is Hammond's flycatcher.
3: Bachman's
4: sparrow. Lewis nutcracker. There's many troubling legacies, many that have to do with slave ownership or desecrating indigenous graves, naturalists testing scientific theories, racial legacies.
3: This journey really follows this wildlife film crew who are genuinely bird lovers as they try to track this Townsend's warbler, one of the first birds whose name is supposed to be changing. And we wanted to see it before, while it was migrating through Victoria, but before its name got changed. And it's a very elusive bird. But through this journey of trying to find this bird and really contemplating what these name changes mean to our film crew, who are all, you know, from marginalized communities, we found Papakieh, who really brought this other side of the story, which is that this isn't the first time these names will be changing. You know, they all had names before. Mm. But I think once you're really into birding, you spend years and years and years learning all these, like, really hard bird names and how to identify them and how to identify them differently. So to then go back to a lot of people who've been birding for years and for generations and try to convince them to change the names is actually just, speaking just on logistics, is really hard to do because they've memorized all these names. But I guess the argument here is that you can keep using the names that you want. If you like to use Townsend's Warbler and that means something to the 1% of you that likes the name, then go ahead and keep using it. But for the rest of us, where there really is this barrier to entry, and for me and for my daughter, who's a person of color, to find a bird you've been looking for years and then see that bird, and in the minute that you have that joy of finally identifying this gorgeous bird, remembering that the person it was named after really did not like people that looked like you, is heartbreaking.
0: Aaliyah Jasmine and Eliza Sovani, they're two of the filmmakers behind a new CBC documentary called Bird Names. You got a good taste of what it's all about there, but it is available to stream free

0: 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Again, it's called Bird Names. And if you have any thoughts on that, you're welcome to share. You can reach out to us anytime. As I mentioned, TalkBack, text line 249-377-4153. TalkBack 1-800-461-1138. Coming up a little later this morning, Howie Mandel. He's going to be Tom Power's guest on Q. That comes on the radio shortly after the news at 10 o'clock. The time right now is 8:30.
1: This is CBC News. From our studio in Sudbury, good morning. I'm Martha Dillman. Some people in Sault Ste. Marie are worried about swimming at Pointe du Chien. That's because of the presence of PFAS, also known as forever chemicals. It's a contamination from decades of firefighting training exercises from the nearby Sioux Airport. And it has local residents questioning whether the groundwater is safe.
2: This is where the main source outflows.
1: That's Rick Gartshore. He says the creek has PFAS flowing into the St. Mary's River where people swim. And he notes the issue isn't just limited to the Sioux area.
3: It's circulating through the world, in the water, in the air. It's just building, building, building.
1: CBC learned through access to information that wells at the nearby campground and several homes were contaminated. But in recent years, Transport Canada installed filtration systems that has kept the drinking water from the wells safe. A weather watching group called the Northern Tornadoes Project out of Western University has completed surveys in the Mattawa and Huntsville areas following storms that moved through these communities on May the 18th. They have now confirmed that four separate downbursts occurred. The first hit Mattawa at about 8 o'clock at night, with estimated maximum wind speeds of 115 kilometers per hour. Tree and building damage occurred over an area of at least 8 kilometers long and up to 6 kilometers wide. The group also says a smaller microburst hit near the Huntsville area that same evening. Meanwhile, the owner of a campground in Mattawa estimates that storm last week caused $200,000 in damage. It happened at the Sid Turcotte campground last Monday. Ian Foster owns the place and says one camper was injured when a tree fell on a trailer. Since the storm, about a dozen volunteers have helped clean up the park.
4: The good that came out of it is realizing how the community comes together. To me, that is, you know, Canadians, I think anywhere you go, when disasters happen, it really brings out the best in people.
1: Foster says he expects to get things back up and running again, thanks to help from the community. The federal government has launched a new program aimed at supporting provinces in their forest firefighting efforts. The Pan-Canadian Aerial Asset Program was formally announced yesterday. Provinces can request support to use aircrafts when forest fires are intense and more support is needed. Kelly Winter is the center's executive director. She says a number of factors go into decisions about where to deploy the assets.
5: Some of that is fire load, current fire load and projected fire load, fire activity and fire weather. So looking at the risk and what's coming in the future, and also where current assets are. So provinces and territories also have their own aerial fleets. And so where those are currently situated will also play into the decision on where the national assets are deployed.
1: That includes helicopters and land-based air tanker planes, as well as two forward attack bases that can serve as temporary airports for the aircraft. Winter says the national program will run for 5 years. City councillors in Sault Ste. Marie looked over a number of reports and presentations last night, including one from the curator of the Irma Tinger Clerg National Historic Site. It outlined an updated strategic plan and takes that vision for the facility through to 2029. Councillor Lisa Vezo-Allen was quick to remind her colleagues that she feels it's important to support the site.
6: I just want to remind everyone, the Ermertinger Oldstone House is, you know, really a gem in our community. They've had over 30,000 visitors in 2025, so to do that with the staffing levels that they have is really to be commended. And I hope everyone can take a look at their strategic plan because I think it really speaks to a lot of opportunities.
1: Some members of the Sioux Community Theater Center also made a presentation outlining their work and their mission to provide an inclusive, multi-purpose facility where the performing arts can thrive. They asked City Council to investigate and compare how much other municipalities are supporting local theater community spaces. And that's your CBC News to this hour. I'm Martha Dillman. For the latest information, visit our website at cbc.ca/Sudbury or download the CBC News app. National and international news is coming up at the top of the hour here on CBC Radio 1. I'll be back at 9:30 with a local news and weather update.
0: And you know, Martha, the number one topic on our text line this morning...
1: cottage cheese.
0: You are correct. Cottage cheese. Ever since that story that we had in our second hour this morning regarding the high cost of cottage cheese and the shortage, apparently, because of its popularity on social media. And it's a cheaper alternative for protein compared to meat. One listener, Mo, said cottage cheese with salt was my pregnancy go-to. Still love it. And my baby just turned 25. Cottage cheese with fruit salad and salt and pepper. Give it a try. You'll be surprised how good it is. That's from Denise. Fruit salad and salt and pepper. Interesting. And Bam Hackett Fournier texted to say, cottage cheese. Good morning, Marcus. Try it with mandarin oranges. Worked for me. All right, Bam. That's
1: I'm going to have to get a snack after the show here.
0: Of cottage cheese. I don't know. It wasn't cantaloupe. I think my mom have half a cantaloupe hollowed out. And
1: some
0: then
1: cottage cheese scooped in.
0: And that's the old go-to back in the day, 1,000 years ago. So I don't know if I'm convinced yet, but I'm intrigued. I'm intrigued to check out some cottage cheese. Appreciate all those people texting us this morning. If you want to text us, the number is 249-377-4153. Weather-wise, a mix of sun and cloud today and pretty warm. Sudbury, Kirkland Lake, Temiskaming Shores, expecting a high of 25 degrees. The coolest will be the James Bay Coast with some showers today, highs of 15 degrees. Looks like everyone will be a little cooler with a little more cloud on Wednesday. But we'll talk about that in the morning. That'll do it for Morning North for today. I'm Marcus Schwabe.
1: I'm Martha Dillman.
7: I'm Roger Cardibo.
0: Hope to talk again tomorrow.

You're with CBC Radio 1 in northeastern Ontario. With the latest from the Sudbury Newsroom, I'm Martha Dillman. A weather watching group called the Northern Tornadoes Project out of Western University has completed surveys in the Mattawa and Huntsville areas following storms that moved through these communities on May the 18th. They have now confirmed that four separate downbursts occurred. The first hit Mattawa at about 8 o'clock at night with an estimated maximum wind speeds of 115 kilometers per hour. Tree and building damage occurred over an area of at least 8 kilometers long and up to 6 kilometers wide. The group also says a small

0: surprise there. When you sort of look at this process, when you look at this process, do you go, "Oh, this feels like it's a way to remedy this"?
1: There's a lot in that question. How optimistic am I? I don't know how optimistic to be.
0: Okay.
1: What we were told was that the trustees would be given all the information collected, and that the town hall was in effect a three-pronged sort of information gathering process. First was emails that went out, and people in the community were invited to submit by email their thoughts about the changes to the prize structure.
0: Yeah.
1: So in writing first, in person, which was the first half of yesterday's town hall, so people who are actually in the room, in the room where it happened, and then the second half of the town hall was on Zoom, so that members of the community and the publishing industry from across the country could participate as well.
0: Right.
1: So there's this three-pronged effort to gather intelligence. That information is going to be given to the trustees following the Griffin Prize event on June 3rd. And we were told that the trustees would be meeting June 3rd, June 4th, and June 5th, considering the information that was gathered in this sort of
0: thing. Which sounds like the feedback universally was saying, "Hey, bring back the Canadian prize, Canadian only prize."
1: And it, almost unanimous.
0: Yes.
1: From the community was, "We would like to see a Canadian prize again."
0: Yeah.
1: And the answer to that, Ian Williams and Scott Griffin sort of kept trying to position this option as a silo, as something that belittled or diminished Canadian poetry, or suggested that it wasn't up to the task of competing with international poetry, that it was I think that silo was the word that kept coming up, and the implication that I kept understanding was that it was some kind of tokenizing or ghettoizing of Canadian poetry. But nobody in Canada ever saw the Canadian Poetry Prize that way. It was a showcase. Canadian poets and international poets were standing shoulder to shoulder on the same stage. It was an equalizing opportunity, not a tokenizing opportunity. And so almost unanimously, the feedback from the community has been, "We would like the Canadian prize brought back, and if not in its original form, in some other form."
0: I'm consistently sort of fascinated by how this process unfolds, because it does not only apply to poetry. I think we had the same conversation, for example, about TIFF, you know, and like the idea of like TIFF having a separate program for Canadian films. Does that sort of silo Canadian films into a different category, or does it actually draw a string of lights and say, like, among all these international films that are coming to this festival, also look at all this, you know, all this programming that caters to specifically Canadian films? And so I'm interested in this conversation. Obviously, this conversation is not over, but Paul, I got to say thank you for being here. I really appreciate your time. We're going to have you back as this whole process continues to unfold, but I really appreciate your time. Thanks for being here, friend.
1: Thanks a lot for having me. I'd be happy to come back anytime.
0: Yes, of course. Paul Vermeers is a poet and professor of creative writing and publishing at Sheridan College. He was right here in Toronto. Look, my name is Alamine Abdul Mahmoud. This show is called Commotion. We'll be back tomorrow. We'd love to see you then. In the meantime, have a great day.
2: You're with CBC Radio 1 in northeastern Ontario. With the latest from the Sudbury newsroom, I'm Martha Dillman. The province is spending almost $50,000 for the Noelville and District Rod and Gun Club organization. The money will be used to build an outdoor pavilion as well as electrical work. The facility has been open since 1968, and advocates for wildlife conservation and educating the public. The upgrades to the building will allow it to rent the space out for public events. City councillors in Sault Ste. Marie looked over a number of reports and presentations last night, including one from advocates for the arts and the Sault Community Theatre Centre. It would like continued and perhaps increased support from City Council, and some artists spoke to a motion last night on the subject. The resolution asks city staff to investigate to see how other Northern Ontario municipalities support their community theatres. The current 900-seat theatre at the Algoma District School Board's White Pines location does about $1 million in ticket sales for various theater, comedy, music, and dance productions. Taking a look at the forecast in the Northeast, today a chance of showers for all areas, highs across the Northeast.

0: This is The Cost of Living. I'm Paul Habershude. More than 25 years ago, Google promised to organize the world's information. It did. We all got on board, and Google became the hub for a huge chunk of the business of the internet. Advertising dollars, the attention economy, the place to go to find a garden hose. Well, now Google is changing how we Google. Its iconic search box is getting an AI-powered glow-up. How could this change what we see on the internet, and maybe even the internet itself? Siva Vaidyanathan is a media studies professor at the University of Virginia and the author of The Googleization of Everything. Hello.
1: Hey, it's really good to be part of this conversation.
0: Do you remember the last thing you Googled?
1: I'm sure it was directions this morning. I was trying to find the best way from point A to point B, and I'm sure that's what it was, yeah.
0: Okay, well, we all know how that works. You Google the directions come right up, and you get the links, you click on them. With the new Google, do you know what will happen?
1: Well, I mean, it really depends on what part of Google you're interacting with. Google is now this sort of all-encompassing information delivery system. But look, Google's case used to be, we are going to help you navigate the sources of information supplied by others. And we're therefore providing a benefit both to the seeker of the information and the provider of the information. We are just a conduit, right? That's been its case. Now, because it has harvested all of this expression for all of these decades, it now wants to be the publisher, wants to be the outlet, the source, the voice, so that you don't click away. If you want to find out, let's see, how to address a sprained ankle effectively, you used to be able to Google those keywords, and the first things you would see would be medical information sites, and you would click on them and see the best ways to treat a sprained ankle and these conditions under which one might seek medical attention. Now, Google will provide you that block of text. That block of text is totally copied and culled from the other sites that Google has been managing and connecting to over the years, but it's all going to be in Google's AI voice. And that means you're never going to have an incentive to leave that Google page, that Google universe. It's going to be a pretty stunning change in the what you might call the social contract of the web.
0: Will the link still be there somewhere? Like, do you have any sense of whether we'll still be able to click on them if we wanted to?
1: Yeah. The links will be down there like footnotes in a scholarly paper, right? They'll be like, and if you want more information or you want to make sure that what you're reading here actually is backed up by something, you know, here are a bunch of other places you might look, right? So the basic structure of web search will just be less prominent.
0: Okay, well, what is this going to mean for that base level of information? Because if the links go away, and the only reason or a big reason these websites exist is because they have some sort of monetary incentive to exist, but if that monetary incentive goes away because Google is hoovering up all the money, what happens to the internet as we know it?
1: That is the question. I'm glad you asked that question. That is a long-term, far-sighted question about the entire health of the ecosystem, especially the diversity of the information ecosystems of the world. And Google doesn't seem to care about that long-term diversity. Google doesn't seem to care if anybody's going to have an incentive to publish new information in the next decade or two, right? That is the question. Like, what's going to be our incentive? What's going to be the incentive of the CBC? What's going to be the incentive of the New York Times? What's going to be the incentive of the BBC to post new information on what was once the World Wide Web? Like, won't all of these information providers essentially have an incentive to segregate themselves and wall themselves off from Google and other AI providers? Won't all of these big companies then ask us to seek out their content on individual gated islands rather than be part of this matrix of information where things are linking to each other and speaking to each other and interacting with each other? And if that's the case, aren't we going to have fewer and fewer providers of information over time? The upstarts will have a harder time finding an audience and revenue, right? So the new entrance into the information ecosystem and the market will find it almost impossible to displace an incumbent. And that's going to be true in the tech world as well as any of the expressive worlds, entertainment, journalism, documentary, medical advice. You know, even governments are going to have to bow to the power of Google and maybe two or three other companies. And their political power is going to be even more important. And they will become the master publishers of the world.
0: Well, if I try to get my arms around this with an example, let's just use something simple that we might all know, like a food blog. You want a recipe for chicken right now. You Google chicken cacciatore recipe. You see like Serious Eats. Great. You click on that. They get some money from that. What happens to that website in this new world?
1: Oh, well, two things. One, the favor that Google has always provided, which is the ability to lift a source like a blog or a website that might not be sponsored by a major media company, right? A major magazine or something, to a position of importance and prominence, that's already slipping and has been for the last decade because of sort of big changes in the web and big changes in how Google does operation. It'll be even harder to imagine that sort of, democratization of information and expression that we all thought we were celebrating 20 years ago. You know, it's going to be a distant memory fairly soon. So again, like those entrepreneurial voices, those upstarts, those innovators, those revolutionaries, they're just not going to matter like they have for this very brief period of decades and, in the last 20 years or so. That's going to be one thing. But the other thing is, the people who are trying to make a decent chicken cacciatore, they're going to find this sort of monoculture of ways to make a chicken cacciatore. In other words, we're all going to get the same, processed recipe or processed advice culled from hundreds of different recipes into some muck of a master recipe offered by Google's AI system. You can ask Google, hey, should I buy a pair of Bose speakers? Should I buy a pair of Amazon speakers? And Google might actually give you one simple answer. But that's not going to be right for everybody. And that's not going to be right in every situation. But of course, it's going to be quick and easy. And it's going to have tremendous influence over all sorts of buying decisions and therefore all sorts of markets. And the overall effect is going to be slop, boredom, a terrible monoculture in all areas of life. That's my biggest fear of the sort of short-term effects of this concentrated power.
0: Well, before we get into some more of those big fears, I'm also just curious, specifically, what is this even going to mean for retailers? Like, if I wanted to go to Nike.com or CanadianTire.com and buy something, right now I know how to do that. I Google where should I get this rake? And it says, well, I'm going to go to Canadian Tire, go to Home Depot, go to wherever. But now we're not going to see those links. So do you have any sense of how will we get to those sites? How will we, or will we not?
1: Right. So the local hardware store owned by an individual has always had trouble competing for attention against, a Home Depot, for instance, a big, massive hardware store with lots of resources to advertise. And Google has, for a long time, provided the smaller institutions with an opportunity to outbid for attention the larger players by, sort of looking for a niche customer or a local customer. And that advertising platform is still going to exist. And those advertisements are still going to run on the sides of these results. But that, what we call the organic search list, will be de-emphasized and harder to find and harder to navigate. And so if you're not paying Google for attention, you're not going to get it at all. So that's definitely going to favor incumbents and favor the people with big money. And that's going to have massive economic effect. And therefore, it'll have downstream effects on the health of democracy and the health of culture.
0: Google's original motto, as you know, was don't be evil. They got rid of that a number of years ago. if you were to look at Google and its new AI-powered future, and we're going to come up with a new model for Google or a model that Google might adopt, what do you think that might be?
1: How about Google, what else are you going to do? It's almost like we're not going to have much of a choice. I look at the AI race right now, the major players, and I see Google having such a built-in advantage because of the decisions it's made and some luck over the past couple of decades, that I really don't see how companies like even like Microsoft can compete in that world effectively, except in small niche areas that might serve particular industries. But in terms of widespread consumer use of AI technologies, I don't see anybody coming close to Google. I've been wrong before. I could be wrong now. I really thought the Sabres were going to win the Stanley Cup. So don't bet on what I say, but I'm just like looking at the terrain right now and thinking nobody is in a better position to succeed over the next decade than Google is.
0: Well, Siva, first I'll say go Habs. And next, you've given us a lot to think about. Thank you.
1: All right. Well, wait till next year.
0: Siva Vaidyanathan is a media studies professor at the University of Virginia and the author of The Googleization of Everything. That's all for the show. The Cost of Living is based in Calgary. The show is produced by Daniel Nerman, Jenny DeRosio, and Jennifer Keane, with help from Jeff Kynock. I'm Paul Haverstrud. 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
6: I'm Stu Mills. On the next Ontario Today, cracking down on e-bikes.
7: There's a lot of conflict out there with those mini motorcycles. You know, there are limits in place that are not often respected.
6: The province is looking into updating its e-bike legislation, which could mean changes for who can drive them and where. We'll hear what you think.
8: This is CBC News. The time is 12 o'clock. Currently in Sudbury, it's 22 degrees. Good afternoon. I'm Martha Dillman. The provincial government is spending $14 million on the forestry sector in Northern Ontario. The money will be used to modernize the Forest Resources Inventory Information Management System. Old systems will be updated with new technology. The province says the new system will help the sector have better access to data that is more accurate, accessible, and easier to use. Residents in Sault Ste. Marie are worried about swimming in the waters around Pointe du Chien. That's because of the presence of so-called forever chemicals. Contamination from decades of firefighting training exercises from the local airport. Alex Flood has more.
9: This is where the main source outflows.
10: Peter Gagnon and his neighbor Rick Gardshore are concerned about chemicals in a creek that are flowing into the St. Mary's River where the public swims. Gagnon noted that decades of firefighting training exercises near the Sault Airport included foams containing PFAS. The exercises ended in 1992, but chemicals are still found in the groundwater. Health Canada says various studies show exposure to certain forever chemicals can cause health problems. CBC has learned through access to information that wells at the nearby campground and a half dozen homes were contaminated. In the Sioux, Transport Canada installed filtration systems that have kept the drinking water from the wells safe. But resident Gardshore says existing groundwater contamination is still part of a bigger problem. The city of Sault Ste. Marie says it is not worried and there are no advisories against public swimming at Pointe du Chien. Alex Flood, CBC News, Sault Ste. Marie.
8: A controversial cybersecurity bill that Google and Apple are raising concerns about goes before a parliamentary committee today. Bill C-22 requires internet service providers to give police and intelligence services access to their electronic data. Janice McGregor explains.
11: Canada is the only Five Eyes intelligence partner that doesn't have an updated lawful access regime in place to give criminal investigators quick access to the digital data they need. Security agencies like CSIS, the RCMP, the chiefs of police have been lobbying for months, saying laws haven't kept pace with technology and that's holding them back. But the bill as written has alarmed both civil liberties watchdogs and digital and telecommunications firms who warn it goes way too far, creating what they call a surveillance infrastructure that catches and stores the personal data of people who've done nothing wrong. In particular, tech firms argue that giving law enforcement better access to encrypted data also makes it easier for hackers to get in through that back door too, leaving everyone less safe. Minister Gerianan Sangaree's office says it's open to amendments, but it wants this bill passed before summer recess. Janice McGregor, CBC News, Ottawa.
8: The Canadian Armed Forces is putting an end to secret romantic relationships between superiors and subordinates within their ranks. As Daniel LeBlanc reports, any emotional and sexual relationship between military personnel of different rank must now be reported up the chain of command.
12: The integration of women has obviously not proven a success.
13: Former Supreme Court Justice Louise Arbour denounced what she called the hyper-sexualized culture of the Canadian Armed Forces in 2022. She recommended banning secret relationships between superiors and subordinates. 4 years later, the CAF has taken action. Anyone in a position of authority must now disclose a romantic, sexual, or emotional relationship to their superior. Lieutenant General Paul Prévost is the chief of professional conduct. He says relationships between members of the forces are still allowed, but measures are needed to protect the careers of potentially vulnerable subordinates.
14: It doesn't mean that people will be penalized. We'll just put some safeguards around that relationship to ensure that there's no influence between the two members.
13: Several experts said the new obligation could help to clean up the military culture denounced by Arbour. She'll soon become Governor General and assume the symbolic position of Commander-in-Chief of the Canadian Armed Forces. Daniel LeBlanc, CBC News, Ottawa.
8: Canada's top men's soccer players are converging on Charlotte, North Carolina. The team is holding a training camp ahead of the World Cup. Thomas Dagla reports.
15: Our Canadian boys are not used to playing in the high levels of heat.
16: In extra humid North Carolina, head coach Jesse Marsh is getting the Canadian team set for a World Cup that promises to be a scorcher.
15: We're going to have a really good squad, the best squad Canada's ever had.
16: Missing from this week's training camp with an injured hamstring, Captain Alfonso Davies. Now the coach says he expects Davies will miss the team's first match, but may compete later. Joshua Cloak writes about soccer for The Athletic.
17: When healthy, Alfonso Davies is arguably the most dynamic player on this team.
16: 32 players have been invited to the training camp this week. Six will get cut before Canada Soccer announces its final roster on Friday. Canada kicks off its run at the sport's biggest event in 17 days. For the first time at home in Toronto. Thomas Dagg, CBC News, Charlotte, North Carolina.
8: Taking a look at the forecast across the Northeast, a chance of showers for all areas in the region today with highs between 14 and 25. Overnight, partly cloudy skies for most areas. North Bay and the James Bay coast make it showers. Overnight lows between 12 and 5. And tomorrow, a mix of sun and cloud for most areas. Communities further north may get some showers. And that's your CBC News to this hour.

0: in the thousands, and you can even like sue for your pain and suffering and lost wages. So there is a fail safe out there for cyclists and pedestrians who don't have auto insurance of their own, but are hit by a motorist who's hit and run or doesn't have insurance. There is a fail safe out there.
1: Okay. I didn't have any idea about that. Today we're asking, what should the path forward be for e-bikes? We're kind of veering in traditional cycling conversations too, but trying to focus on the e-bike question because the landscape there has changed so much since 2009. 1-888-817-8995. I'll do something a bit dangerous and try to get Tom's question in before we take a break at the bottom of the clock. Hi, Tom.
2: Hi. I'm 80 years old, and I've been riding an e-bike, a converted bike, about 6 years ago. I really think that for safety's sake and for people being accustomed to people traveling at certain speeds and certain weights, that we should do what they've done in Europe and the UK, which is limit motor sizes at 250 watts, as well as having the speed limits. And also, there should probably be a weight limit. I've been trying to look up these categories, and I haven't been successful yet in this Ontario consultation, but it sounds like a Category 1. And I think that the way that Ontario, from what I've heard just on this show, it seems like the way Ontario is proceeding is really a good way, having the two categories and then letting local people decide which goes where, and let the councillors decide.
1: Sure. No, exactly. And it sounds like, I think that maybe echoes your point, David, that if we've waited this long, and so there's a couple of jurisdictions whose example we can follow, is 250 watts the right figure, as Tom suggests?
0: Yeah, so it's interesting about the wattage, because you can have the wattage have an output of 250 watts, but it can be a high wattage battery, and that lets you go longer. So it's an interesting conversation. The weight one, presently right now, it's 125 kilos, Tom, and I think that's going to be looked at too. That's actually a huge weight. So I think they should look at that. Listen, I'm so happy you're out there riding your e-bike. That really inspires me, Tom.
1: Yeah, for sure. I mean, I guess the other conversation is cyclists know it's all about gearing. I mean, you could take a 250 watt motor and make it go 100 miles an hour with the right sprockets. You won't get there very quickly, but you could, so they're going to have to write a lot of fine print into these laws no matter what. With us this hour is personal injury lawyer David Shelnut, a managing partner at The Biking Lawyer. And coming up, we're going to hear from the owner of an e-bike shop who heads Canada's Electric Bike Association. What's the path forward for e-bikes? That's our question today. 1-888-817-8995. We'll take a short break of 90 seconds and see you on the other side.
3: You're with CBC Radio 1 in northeastern Ontario. With the latest from the Sudbury newsroom, I'm Martha Dillman. The province is spending almost $50,000 for the Noelville and District Rod and Gun Club organization. The money will be used to build an outdoor pavilion as well as electrical work. The facility has been open since 1968, and advocates for wildlife conservation and educating the public. The upgrades to the building will allow it to rent the space out for public events. City councillors in Sault Ste. Marie looked over a number of reports and presentations last night, including one from advocates for the arts and the Sault Community Theater Center. It would like continued and perhaps increased support from City Council, and some artists spoke to a motion last night on the subject. The resolution asks city staff to investigate to see how other Northern Ontario municipalities support their community theaters. The current 900-seat theater at the Algoma District School Board's White Pines location does about $1 million in ticket sales for various theater, comedy, music, and dance productions. Taking a look at the forecast in the Northeast, today a chance of showers for all areas, highs across the Northeast between 14 and 25 degrees.

You're listening to the province's Open Line Show, Ontario Today. I'm Stu Mills, and we continue our conversation about the growing popularity of e-bikes and the growing concern about them in places like bike lanes and on transit. What should the path forward be?

You're with CBC Radio 1 in northeastern Ontario with the latest from the Sudbury Newsroom. I'm Brendan Connor. The provincial government is spending $14 million on the forestry sector in northern Ontario. An announcement made today in Sault Ste. Marie saying money will be used to modernize the Forest Resources Inventory Information Management System. The province saying the new system will help the sector have better access to data that is more accurate, accessible, and easier to use. A new report out today from Equifax Canada says mortgage delinquencies in Ontario have jumped more than 50% year over year. Across the country, the report says insolvency volumes have risen to the highest level since 2009. Nationally, they were up almost 20% year over year, with the report suggesting many consumers have reached a financial inflection point. And the man at the helm of Canada's Stratford Festival is retiring. Sudbury native Anthony Cimolino's farewell season at Stratford will open with Shakespeare's The Tempest, to be directed by Cimolino. It's only the ninth time the festival has staged the famous play in its 73-year history. Checking the weather forecast today, a mix of sun and cloud with chance of showers for all areas, highs between 14 and 25. Overnight, partly cloudy skies just about everywhere. North Bay and the James Bay coast may get some showers. Lows between 12 and 5 degrees. For Wednesday, a mix of sun and cloud and temperatures in the 20s for the south. Northern communities will see showers and cooler temperatures.

0: Welcome back to Unreserved. Today, we're talking about the expansive nature of the hoop dance. McKenna Rankin-Garron grew up dancing quote-unquote women's dance styles. But many dancers are challenging the categorization of dances based on gender. For McKenna, the hoop dance allowed her to express herself with more dynamic.
1: I've always loved the way that men dance and the way that they can tell these stories in their dance and the way that they get really low. So I find the hoop dance was able to give me that liberty of expression where I can really represent these animals, these plants, these shapes in the way that feels best for me.
0: Why was it so important for you to make this part of your life?
1: I've always had a very big attraction towards culture, towards spirituality.

0: They hop out of bed and they're ready probably at least 10, 15 minutes quicker than normal. Last week, it was snowing when we started in the morning and we still had about 30 kids come out, which just shows you the eagerness and the backing that the school has in the community. It's a great event. All schools should be doing it.
1: How do you ensure that something like this is safe?
2: Mm-hmm. So we do have a minimum ratio that we have to meet in order for safety between adults and kids. I train all of our staff that are participating with us and a couple of parents as well on the safety rules that we need so that we can make sure that we're corking the roads, that cars aren't getting in the way of our bike bus. We give kids safety spiels before we set out every time on our rides from each stop. And we're making sure that kids are following the rules. And if they're not, then we have to think of other alternatives for them for the bike bus. So we see when kids show up using active transportation, getting to school, they're ready to learn, they're active, they're moving more. And so their brains are more ready and their bodies are more ready and they're just happier all around.
1: Does that make your job easier as a teacher then?
2: It really does, yeah.
1: If there are other students in Winnipeg that maybe want to join this bike bus or want their school to have one, what would you tell them to encourage them to be a part of it?
3: I'd say it's a lot of fun and it kind of teaches you how to be more independent than what you already are. And it just helps a lot of people feel comfortable in big groups as well.
4: That was CBC's Jim Agapito at Sage Creek School in Winnipeg. Their bike bus program runs every Wednesday until the end of the school year. I'm Darius Madavi, sitting in for Gloria Makarenko, and you are listening to The Story From Here.
5: You're with CBC Radio 1 in Northeastern Ontario with the latest from the Sudbury Newsroom. I'm Brendan Connor. The provincial government is spending $14 million on the forestry sector in Northern Ontario. An announcement made today in Sault Ste. Marie saying money will be used to modernize the Forest Resources Inventory Information Management System. The province saying the new system will help the sector have better access to data that is more accurate, accessible, and easier to use. A new report out today from Equifax Canada says mortgage delinquencies in Ontario have jumped more than 50% year over year. Across the country, the report says insolvency volumes have risen to the highest level since 2009. Nationally, they were up almost 20% year over year, with the report suggesting many consumers have reached a financial inflection point. And the man at the helm of Canada's Stratford Festival is retiring. Sudbury native Anthony Cimolino's farewell season at Stratford will open with Shakespeare's The Tempest, to be directed by Cimolino. It's only the ninth time the festival has staged the famous play in its 73-year history. Checking the weather forecast today, a mix of sun and cloud with chance of showers for all areas, highs between 14 and 25. Overnight, partly cloudy skies just about everywhere. North Bay and the James Bay coast may get some showers. Lows between 12 and 5 degrees. For Wednesday, a mix of sun and cloud and temperatures in the 20s for the south. Northern communities will see showers and cooler temperatures.
4: Welcome back to The Story From Here. I'm Darius Madavi in Vancouver, sitting in for Gloria Makarenko. I hope you're enjoying today's program. Coming up, we'll take you on board a sewage treatment boat named Pumpty Dumpty. But first, there are 58 mountain peaks in the Canadian Rockies that are more than 11,000 feet tall. They are collectively known as the 11,000ers. A Canmore, Alberta alpinist is attempting to summit all of them in under 2 years. Halden Borglum is on the verge of completing his goal, and if he does, he'll have set a new speed record. On one of his rest days last week, Halden joined Lauren McGuinness, host of the Calgary Eye Opener.
6: Thank you very much for coming in on a rest day. We appreciate that. How close are you to achieving your goal?
7: Six peaks away and only three trips if everything goes to plan. So, home stretch.
6: Okay, no. Six peaks to go, so you're at 52.
7: 52, yeah.
6: When was the last one?
7: Just last week. It was Wednesday to Friday, yeah, three-day okay. trip. Yeah.
6: So, you've got this mapped and planned, and when are you going at the remaining six?
7: Whenever the weather allows. There might be an opportunity this coming Thursday. So,
6: oh, is that right?
7: Might okay. just be headed right back out there, but we'll see.
6: What do you want for weather? Like, is it a temperature? You want to avoid wind and snow?
7: Yeah, it can kind of depend. You ideally want to freeze if it's like some technical snow climbing, but main thing I'm looking for at the moment is just lack of clouds. If the weather's socked in, then yeah, you don't really want to be out there.
6: Did you save the best for

That's how you kick off a sports show. Get it? That song is called Current, and it's from the Montreal drama Celine. She told us that swimming is her favorite sport. Celine says, there's something about water that calms me. When I was a kid, we used to have a swimming pool, and I would swim 40 laps nonstop. Wow. I still swim a lot these days, she says. It's my favorite activity to do before a show. Ask a runner why they love the sport, and they'll often say they love the feeling of freedom that running gives them. You'll probably get the same answer from someone who spends their Saturday nights dancing at a club. It's all about that dopamine hit. Am I right? Jada G is a producer DJ whose killer house tracks definitely deliver that hit. She calls house the sound of freedom. Jada says it's about the peaks and the troughs, the journey. Music to move to. Here's Mine Oh Mine.

0: You're with CBC Radio 1 in northeastern Ontario, and for the latest from the Sudbury Newsroom, I'm Brendan Connor. It sounds like a little Top Gun coming to northern Ontario. A company called ITPS Canada signed a contract this week for six new jet trainer aircraft to be used at its International Tactical Training Center in North Bay. A news release from the company says the new aircraft will support expansion of NATO and Allied fighter pilot training and will be put to use in 2029. ITPS says its current fleet is providing training to several international customers and is also working to meet demand from more than 10 different air forces. In other news, CBC's new fall TV lineup is out, and a number of new shows are coming, including a workplace comedy starring a former Daily Show correspondent, Samantha Bee, as well as new medical drama and several hockey-related series. A CBC News release says the series called The Ambassador will see Samantha Bee playing an actor-turned-diplomat posted to a Canadian embassy in Bulgaria. Shows that are returning include North of North, St. Pierre, and mainstays like Heartland and Murdoch Mysteries will mark their 20th seasons this fall. Checking the weather forecast, a mix of sun and cloud with a chance of showers for the rest of the day. Overnight, partly cloudy skies, lows between 12 and 5. For Wednesday, a mix of sun and cloud and temperatures in the 20s for the south. Northern communities will see showers and cooler temperatures. 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

0: Fierce, man. Absolutely fierce. Sean Vincent de Paul with Nie Oli. He says, basketball was my first love, but after realizing it wouldn't pan out, I transferred that discipline into music. And we are grateful for that. And that's it for our special on music and sports. We hope you enjoyed the stories and the tunes. Frequencies is heard on CBC Music, CBC Radio 1 and SiriusXM across North America. A reminder that the show can be heard on the CBC Listen app and that our playlists are on CBC Music. Big shouts as always to my tech director and producer and baller, Ruben Mann. And thank you for tuning in. I'm Errol Nazareth, inviting you to join me next week for another hour of music and stories from here, there and everywhere. Stay curious.
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2: Feel that? 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From coast to coast, Canada's first professional women's soccer league is bringing the heat. 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

0: Coming up this hour, women's sports are popular, but the number of women in sports leadership roles is dropping. We'll talk about what's going on and why this is a problem. And country music artists from Ontario are bringing the twang to the GTA this weekend for the annual Country Music Association of Ontario Awards. And Northern Ontario will be well represented. We'll meet one of the nominees. But first, Brendan Connors here with your regional headlines.
1: Good afternoon, Jonathan. Well, the strike by thousands of community living social workers across Ontario shows no signs of making progress toward an end, and it involves about 400 workers in Northern Ontario. We'll hear from a union leader in Thunder Bay this afternoon who had about 100 to 150 people out on the picket line today. Also, the province is investing $14 million in upgrading data systems for Ontario's forestry sector. That announcement came today in Sault Ste. Marie. There was a big drug bust in Thunder Bay with 80 charges laid against seven people. The link from GTA area up to Thunder Bay, broken up there. Dissecting the Pope's recent letter, released this month with his thoughts on various things, including the rise of artificial intelligence. And also, a Sudbury-born and raised actor and director is retiring as the head of the Stratford Festival after this season. And this season, he will go out by directing The Tempest. Details on these and other stories coming up at the bottom of the hour.
0: Thanks, Brendan. Right now in Thunder Bay, mainly sunny, 26 degrees. In Kenora, mostly cloudy and 24. In the Sioux, partly cloudy, 20 degrees. In Timmins, mainly sunny, 24 degrees with gusting wind. In North Bay, mainly sunny, 24 degrees as well with gusts. And here in Greater Sudbury, partly cloudy and 27 degrees with a humidex at 30. Also some gusting wind. Bridget Yard will be here after the news with your complete forecast for Northern Ontario. 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

0: Well, he started out as a rock drummer who just couldn't help but harmonize with the radio. And now North Bay's Corey Marks has stepped out from behind the kit and into the spotlight as a popular country singer, making his mark on Nashville. He joins a handful of other Northern Ontario artists nominated for Country Music Association of Ontario Awards this year. Marks' video for his single Whiskey River is nominated for Video of the Year. It's his third CMAO nod and could be his first win. Other Northerners on the CMAO ballot this year include sweetheart duo Rosewood Avenue from Iroquois Falls, Andrew Hyatt from Sudbury, Miss Jean from Cochrane, and Kapuskasing's Renee Ray. Our producer Bridget Yard caught up with Corey Marks ahead of this weekend's show in Mississauga, and she asked him how he got his start in country music.
1: Well, it all started for me. I was a drummer, so I mean, I was in lots of bands growing up, and you know, I've always been surrounded by great music and a pretty, you know, all of my family played music, you know, especially around family gatherings and stuff. So I was always around it. And my story is a little interesting where, you know, I always, you know, growing up in North Bay was a huge military city. So I was around a lot of aviation, a lot of music, and a lot of hockey. So I kind of dipped my toes in a little bit of everything as a private pilot now, but also attended Royal Military College of Canada. With hopes of being a fighter pilot and one day being on the Snowbirds team. And you know, through all that, there was music and there was hockey. And for some reason, one way or another, I ended up sticking to the music thing. But it's been quite a roller coaster and quite a venture in all kinds of things. But music's been working for me so far.
2: Can you take me back to, let's say, your first performance? How did that go?
1: As a drummer, you know, I remember those days, like in high school, I was in the high school band and had some bands outside of school as well. And, you know, it was often some of my, you know, guitar players or friends in the band that would often tell me that I should start singing, because I was always singing harmonies to stuff. I couldn't help myself. I still do it all the time in the car. And, you know, so once I started doing that, I guess, you know, some friends decided I had some kind of voice. So, and I've always been very comfortable behind the kit, and I always give, you know, props to the front man in the band, because I never wanted to be the guy that had to remember all the lyrics and sing in key and stuff like that. And it's kind of crazy how it all turned out, cause here I am doing what I do. So it's pretty wild. But I remember, you know, back in the days playing in the clubs and the local bars here. And, I remember being very nervous and, very almost shy, but until the crowd would start getting into what I was playing, and then it becomes exciting, and it becomes a big party, and you know, that's always a lot of fun, but yet still scary at times.
2: Do you play drums on your music now?
1: I do. So I'll get behind the kit sometimes in the studio, like on these, you know, the last records, I've played some drums on a little bit of everything, and in my show I actually do just a smaller drum solo than what I used to do, but, and my dad always called it the Neil to Neil, and it's a tribute to Neil Peart, of course, The drummer for Rush, and is a big hero of mine growing up. So, you know, I pay tribute to him, you know, the best that I can in a 2.5 minute drum solo, and it's like being that little kid again behind the kit. So it's a lot of fun. So it's always nice to get up and play drums and kind of, you know, do that in front of those crowds, especially, you know, it's like the roots of where everything started for me. So it's always a lot of fun.
2: Yeah. You mentioned Rush. Let's talk about genre a little bit, because it's country, it's rock. There's a lot of different influences in your music. How would you describe it for someone who hasn't heard it before?
1: I mean, I would say, yeah, I think it's a perfect blend of country and rock. You know, I grew up on lots of great music, and I'm really inspired by many, many artists and many bands. And, you know, growing up, as mentioned, you know, I grew up on a lot of Rush, a lot of Deep Purple, of course, Bryan Adams. But then on the countryside, there was Shania Twain, Vince Gill, Brad Paisley, and of course, Merle Haggard. And in the mix of all that, you know, I was a huge Aussie fan. So I was very lucky and fortunate to grow up in a house full of music, and not just one genre, not just one style. So, you know, everything from going back to, like I said, Merle Haggard, Buck Owens, to, you know, newer stuff today. And, you know, really, especially with drumming, it was a mix of all kinds of music you know, because it was just so much fun to learn and listen to. And so I really just try to mix all those genres and all those influences in my own and create my own sound. And I think that's what you get. It's a perfect mix of country and rock and sometimes a little metal too.
2: Mm-hmm. And I mean, you're having lots of success. How did you go from performing in those bars in North Bay to, you know, being known in Nashville?
1: Well, I mean, it was a lot of work. You know, I remember just, you know, first moving out of mom and dad's house after getting back from college and Kingston at RMC and starting that that career, I guess, and not really knowing exactly where it was going, but, you know, it paid the bills. And, you know, I worked, you know, anywhere from 4 or 5 shows a week playing in bars. And I'm not sure if I can do that so much now. It is a lot easier when you know, when you're younger, but in my early 20s and mid 20s. You know, I kind of, as I say, cut my teeth on, you know, played all kinds of bars that were either empty, some were packed, you know, some have monitors, some don't. So you're really kind of, you know, it allowed me to work on my craft and you know, I think get better as a musician, to play in those bars. And it was a lot of fun looking back. It was, you know, like I said, I'd play 4 or 5 times a week and it was a blast. It was a lot of fun, but I think most importantly, what I took away from it was getting to, you know, own my craft and get a little bit better each night.
2: And now I guess you're getting the award noms and picking up the awards. Tell me about this latest nomination for your video.
1: Well, it was, you know, it was quite a surprise. You know, it's so awesome to be nominated again for at the CMAOs, the Country Music Association of Ontario. And this year is for Video of the Year, which is a first for me. And it's for my song, Whiskey River. And we shot that just outside of Nashville. And it was a lot of fun. And, you know, it was quite the surprise. So I'm honored to be part of the awards this year. I'll be performing Whiskey River live at the awards. And like you mentioned, being nominated for Video of the Year for that song is pretty special. So it's going to be a good time to reconnect with some friends and hopefully take some hardware home this time. And it'd be my first award here in Canada. So I'm looking forward to it.
2: So obviously this is a radio show. We can't really show the video, though people can look it up pretty easily. Tell me about the video. What goes on it? How'd you make it?
1: We shot it just outside of Nashville. We had Michael Lombardi produce it. You know, it's kind of a fun, energetic music video where we kind of, you know, there's some cool shots in and outside of the bars and on this beautiful field where we were, where we shot it. And, you know, it was a lot of fun, pretty basic, but fun nonetheless.
2: You're touring a little bit. You'll be back in the area. What's it like to come back home and play those hometown shows for you?
1: It's always so special, and you know, to come back and you know, even you know, come back home or you know, and you know, as I always say, like, if there's anything close to home, it's right in my backyard. And I got quite a few shows this summer for the first time in probably 4 or 5 years. All my shows this summer are right here in Canada, a lot in Ontario, but I think I'm playing 6 or 7 provinces, this summer. So that's going to be really exciting. It's such a big, beautiful country. So whenever we get to see it, through what we do, which is music, it's always a good time. So, the summer is looking pretty full. There's still some shows yet to be announced. But like I said, there's quite a few shows here in Ontario, which I'm always excited about. And later in November, the 21st, I'm playing for my second show, playing the Capitol Center here in North Bay, which is a beautiful theater, about 1,000 seats. And I played it back in 2024. And that was it's always special. It was my first time there. It was sold out. And it was just crazy, packed and loud, and a lot of friends and family. And of course, you know, the community. Friends and family from, you know, from right here at home, were there in attendance, and just to see all those familiar faces come out and support is always something really special. And, you know, I'll be coming back home November 21st to play the Capitol Center and, you know, hopefully another sold out show and, you know, awesome, just like the first one.
2: Well, big congratulations and good luck this weekend. Thanks so much for making time for us, Corey.
1: Thank you so much. I appreciate it, and hope to see you guys at a show soon.
0: Corey Marks is a country artist from North Bay. He was speaking with our producer, Bridget Yard, from his home in Sturgeon Falls. Marks will perform his song Whiskey River on Sunday at the Country Music Association of Ontario Awards down in Mississauga. The video for Whiskey River is nominated for Video of the Year. And, well, here's that song now.

0: Corey Marks with the Whiskey River. That the video for that song is nominated for a Country Music Association of Ontario Award this year. The award show is in Mississauga on Sunday. 20 minutes past 4, past 3 Central. So the CUSMA review deadline is July 1st, and there are yet to be any formal talks between Canada and the U.S. on the trade front. The government will say there are informal talks happening at different levels. For example, Canada-U.S. Trade Minister Dominic LeBlanc spoke this week with the U.S. Trade Representative Jameson Greer. Recent public developments haven't been good news. U.S. officials have blasted a substantial hike in what big streamers have to pay into Canadian content. The U.S. suspended a joint defense board that's been around for 80 years as a new tariff on Canadian mushrooms. And talks between the U.S. and Mexico begin this week, but Canada is excluded. Eric Miller is president of the Rideau Potomac Strategy Group and a fellow at the Canadian Global Affairs Institute. He spoke with Frontburner host Jamie Poisson about some comments made by U.S. Ambassador to Canada Pete Hoekstra last week. Hoekstra said that he didn't understand why Canadians were so frustrated with the U.S. since they were putting tariffs on everybody.
1: Well, Ambassador Hoekstra is correct that the U.S. has put tariffs on pretty much everybody. But the reality of Canada-U.S. trade is that it is not like that with any other country. And so if you look at U.S. trade with China, U.S. content in that trade is in the single digits. If you look at U.S. trade with Canada and with Mexico, you're looking at 30 to 40% U.S. content on average. Why? Because we have a relationship that is built on shipping intermediate inputs to the most economic sources where they are manufactured. And so a kind of co-production relationship is very, very different than the relationship that the U.S. has with Europe or Korea or China or any other country. And so just like the ambassador has said, we put tariffs on everybody else, that's true. But when you do not recognize the distinctive nature of that relationship and the fact that U.S. content in North American inputs enormously benefits the U.S. when it is sold in Canada or in Mexico, just like Canadian content benefits Canada when it's sold in the U.S. or Mexico, this is something that's very, very different. And so this treatment of North American neighbors and the supposition that our trade within the region is something that is the same as everybody else's is just flat wrong. And so the ambassador said, why don't you fall in line with everybody else's reality instead of our own reality?
0: That was analyst Eric Miller on CBC's Front Burner. You can listen to the full episode wherever you get your podcasts or stream it on CBC Listen. It's 4:23, 3:23 Central. Well, a new report by Canadian Women in Sport is highlighting both wins and losses for women leaders in amateur sport organizations. In the win column, more women on boards and in chair positions, but fewer women are in CEO or director ranks, what experts call paid career positions. The report comes as women's sports gains more momentum. Here to explain is Alison Sandmeyer-Graves, CEO of Canadian Women in Sport. Hi.
2: Hi, thanks for having me.
0: Thanks for joining me today. So tell me about this report.
2: Well, this is the report that we've been producing since 2018, and our goal is to shine a spotlight on the importance of women's leadership in sport, to look at how we're trending, where we're making progress, where we might be stalled, and to create conversations like this, critical conversations that look constructively about what we can do to really move this forward. And we see this as very important to sport and to Canadians because more inclusive leadership produces a more inclusive sports system overall. And our goal is to make sure that every girl can thrive in sport and through sport. So looking at how leadership is shaping those environments is essential.
0: So why are there fewer women in these paid career positions in sport?
2: Yeah, it's a really good question because we're seeing great progress when it comes to board representation, even the chairs of the boards. We're in quite an equitable position. Of course, it's on average. So we have some organizations leading the way, some, frankly, that have fallen behind. And so it was particularly disappointing and concerning to see that in those senior day-to-day operational roles, women numbers are declining, and this is particularly at the national level of sport. We can speculate as to some reasons why, but the women that we interviewed for the report spoke specifically to their experiences of inclusion. So while women may be accessing roles more so than they have in the history of sport, their experience of being respected, of being valued is not always consistent. In fact, they talked about being ignored, dismissed, overlooked, feeling that their voice was not genuinely being heard within the organizations. And so whether we're talking about emerging leaders, experienced leaders at the staff level, even women sitting in those board seats, we clearly have work to do to create environments that truly work for these women leaders and that ultimately enable them to contribute to the greatest of their abilities.
0: So what should amateur sport organizations do here?
2: Well, the good news is that there's lots of opportunity for action. And I'll speak to a few, but I encourage people to download the report from our website. It's entirely free. It's at womenandsport.ca. And it includes a lot of actions, some for government. So the government of Canada is our partner in this project, making this possible. And in fact, can take a lot of the credit for the progress that we've seen in many respects, because they have sent a very clear signal to the sports system that this is important and they want to see progress on this. But for organizations who are still trying to figure out how to make that progress or to really make it stick, women absolutely outlined things like mentorship still being enormously important to supporting women on their leadership journeys and to thrive in those roles. Focusing on organizational culture. We can't just focus on getting women into those roles. We have to make sure that they are set up to succeed with a strong sense of belonging, strong support for them to really ensure that those perspectives shine through and contribute meaningfully to the decisions being made. And then we can't talk enough about policy, not everybody's favorite topic, but this is how we move from what feels at this point fragile and uneven into something that is truly embedded and sustainable, taking the best practices out there and applying it to the organizations through their policies.
0: What's at risk here if organizations don't do these things to encourage more women in leadership roles?
2: Oh, it's such a great question. What we know is that organizations with diverse leadership teams across industries outperform those who don't have diverse leadership teams. So this is really talking about making sport better as a whole. And as Canadians, we all benefit from strong, well-functioning, high-performing sport organizations. When we're specifically talking about women's perspectives in leadership, we are talking about a sector that has historically been male-dominated, that does have a lot of bias built in.

0: making hiring more equitable. All of these sorts of things that shape the environments that our kids play in and create more opportunities for girls to play and stay for as long as possible.
1: Well, awesome. We'll have to leave it there. Thanks for your insights today.
0: It was my pleasure. Thanks for having me.
1: Allison Sandmeyer Graves is CEO of Canadian Women in Sport. We reached her today in Calgary. Well, coming up after the news, street sweeping season has begun in our region, but once those trucks suck it up, where does all the sand go? We'll play a story from the archives with the answer. 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
2: This is CBC News. Good afternoon, I'm Brendan Connor, and here is the news for Northern Ontario. No new talks are scheduled in a strike by some 4,000 social service workers across Ontario, and about 450 of those are here in Northern Ontario. They're members of Ontario Public Service Employees Union. Cindy Mazan is president of OPSU Local 740, representing the Northern Ontario workers. She says wages lost due to Ontario Bill 124 are a major issue here. That's the bill from 2019 that capped public sector wage increases at 1% a year for 3 years, and the bill was later ruled to be unconstitutional.
3: All the other public service workers were able to go back to the bargaining table and negotiate an average wage increase of 6.5%. So that is what we're fighting for, is for the 6.5% that every other public service worker got in Ontario, and we are the only ones that have not received this money.
2: Mazan says many of the workers represented by her local are currently living paycheck to paycheck, and some are needing to make use of food banks. Community Living Thunder Bay, which employs the striking workers in the city, said today it's ready to return to the bargaining table whenever OPSU is. The Ontario government's investing more than $14 million over the next couple of years to build a modern digital system to collect and store inventory for forest resources. The announcement was made today at the Forest Research Institute in Sault Ste. Marie. An official said this funding will modernize the Forest Resources Inventory Information Management System. That's the key database of Ontario managed forests. The Thunder Bay Atikokan MPP Kevin Holland is the Associate Minister of Forestry and Forest Products.
4: Reliable, timely data will strengthen long-term growth while reinforcing the sector's competitiveness and resilience in the face of ongoing challenges. Our government is committed to protecting workers and communities by addressing these hurdles head-on.
2: Holland says Ontario's forestry sector generates $21 billion in business revenue and provides close to 155,000 jobs, many of those in northern and rural communities. In police news, a multi-force police investigation in Thunder Bay has resulted in 80 charges, firearms and drug trafficking, against 7 people. Earlier this month, members of the OPP, the Thunder Bay Police Service, and Anishinaabe Police collaborated on a joint investigation into a criminal network suspected of trafficking drugs from the Toronto area into Thunder Bay. Police say a raid took place on May 13th in Thunder Bay, where officers seized 3 loaded handguns, more than 500 grams of suspected cocaine worth about $40,000. Meanwhile, further northwest, a 16-year-old from southern Ontario is facing charges following a drug traffic investigation in Fort Frances. The Rainy River District OPP say the teenager's from London, Ontario, and was arrested last week after about $12,500 worth of suspected crack cocaine was seized. Well, this week, Pope Leo released his first encyclical letter, one of the Catholic Church's highest forms of teaching. It addresses a variety of topics, including war, but also the rise of artificial intelligence in our world. The Pope called for robust legal frameworks, independent oversight, and informed users, among other things. Bishop Thomas Dowd is the Church's representative in Northern Ontario, familiar with the tech world himself, as he used to work in that sector. Bishop Dowd says the Pope is trying to address the entire question of the evolution of society with this technological change we know as artificial intelligence.
5: His concern, he's worried that we're going to lose sight of the human side of things in the face of the advance of technology. As tech changes, society changes, culture changes, and he wants that to be informed by an ethical perspective, a moral perspective, driven by respect for human beings, humanity.
2: More of that interesting conversation with Bishop Thomas Dowd coming up in an hour's time here on Up North. Well, it could be a little Top Gun coming to Northern Ontario. A company called ITPS Canada signed a contract today for 6 new jet trainer aircraft to be used at its International Tactical Training Center in North Bay. A news release from the company says the new aircraft will support expansion of NATO and allied fighter pilots.

0: pilot training to be done in North Bay starting in 2029. ITPS says its current fleet is providing training to several international customers and is also working to meet demand from more than 10 different air forces. ITPS employs 200 people at facilities in London and in North Bay. The Northern Ontario-born and raised man at the helm of Canada's Stratford Festival is retiring and calling it a career. Sudbury native Anthony Cimolino is heading into his final farewell season at Stratford, and he will open the final season by directing Shakespeare's The Tempest, just the ninth time in 73 years of the Stratford Festival that this famous play has been staged. And as you may have heard, Northern Ontario singer-songwriter Corey Marks is in the spotlight this weekend as one of his music videos is up for an industry award. Marks is from North Bay originally, saying he was influenced by the military, by hockey, and by music. He did go to RMC, the Royal Military College. He also dabbled at hockey, but found his path as a musician. And he says his early influences were quite varied before settling on country rock.
1: You know, I grew up on a lot of Rush, a lot of Deep Purple, of course, Bryan Adams. But then on the countryside, there's, you know, there was Shania Twain, Vince Gill, Brad Paisley, and of course, Merle Haggard. So I was very lucky and fortunate to grow up in a house full of music and not just one genre. And so I really just try to mix all those genres and all those influences in my own and create my own sound. And I think that's what you get.
0: Corey Marks is up for an award from the Country Music Association of Ontario for the video that goes with his song, Whiskey River. And that is the CBC News for this hour. I'm Brendan Connor. Thanks for listening. Please stay tuned for more national and international news at the top of the hour. Jonathan, back over to you.
2: Thanks, Brendan. Speaking of music videos, you know, one of the things I've been doing with my kids lately just for fun is we'll just watch some old school music videos.
0: Really? Yeah. How old school? Your version of old school is...
2: I mean, the 90s, you know.
0: Okay. I mean, that's sort of when they started being
2: yes,
0: good.
2: Yeah. And like, so music videos that I grew up with. But we did watch some old stuff. Like I remember after the ABBA Sue interview we did the other week, I did play some ABBA music videos with
0: See,
2: them.
0: Music videos, they started in the 80s, you know, with Michael Jackson and yeah. Sting and stuff like that. But a lot of them were just video of the band in
2: singing.
0: Concert, right?
2: Yeah.
0: But then they got more creative.
3: To
0: after
3: like
0: that.
3: Take On Me.
0: Yeah, that was a good one. That was the semi-animated thing.
3: Mm-hmm.
2: Yeah. But anyway, so and they find them fascinating because you know, sometimes music videos do, you know, like they have a whole storyline, but which have nothing to do with a song.
0: That's or, what I love. You were asking me earlier, what are your favorite? And I had to really rack my brain, but I do love the ones with the story. Like, I don't know if you remember this, Bridget, either of you remember it, but it was Corey Hart, Never Surrender.
3: Oh, yeah.
0: You know, he was so popular with Sunglasses at Night, but Never Surrender had a pretty good story about a guy who didn't want to give up on his girlfriend.
3: Mm-hmm.
0: And, If You See Her by Brooks and Dunn, with Reba McEntire being the woman in that.
3: Love for her.
0: In the country genre, which I love. I Love This Bar by Toby Keith.
3: Yes.
0: I Ain't As Good As I Once Was by Toby Keith.
3: Those
0: are funny videos. And one you probably didn't ever see, but Dennis DeYoung was the voice of Styx. He had one when he broke out on his own called Desert Moon. And it was a really nice story, too, going back to his hometown and dusting off his old car and thinking about his old girlfriend. Desert Moon by Dennis DeYoung. Look it up on YouTube.
2: Okay, I will. I will add that to my list of things to show the kids. For me, one of the first, this is going to sound, I mean, I'm already, you know I'm nerdy, but one of the first music videos I remember watching was on the Windows 95 installation disc, and it was Weezer's Buddy Holly, and it was a video.
3: Okay, that's a good one.
2: It was a video. It's a video of set on the set of Happy Days, right? Mm-hmm. So like they're in the show kind of, and it's just kind of this weird thing. And as a kid, I had no idea what was going on because I hadn't watched Happy Days. I had no idea what it was, but but I liked the song, and I got into Weezer as a result. So
3: that's not that nerdy. That's cool.
2: Well, it was, but I found it on a Windows 95 installation disc. That part's the nerdy part.
3: But that's the stuff you like. Don't mention.
2: I already did. Too late. Sorry, Northern Ontario.
0: What are your favorite videos?
2: Yeah.
3: Oh my God. Okay. How much time do you have? So actually, I'm in a music club where we talk about music once a month, and then we play a playlist. And it was my turn to choose what we wanted to talk about. And I said, okay, the playlist this week or this month is going to be everybody's favorite music video. So there was some Fatboy Slim. Remember the song Praise You? It's like the OG flash mob.
2: Yeah,
3: or we've got Christopher Walken, Weapon of Choice, just dancing around. My pick was Alanis Morissette, So Pure, from her former Infatuation. I forget what it's called. Anyway, that's where she's dancing through the ages with the same partner. And some of the transitions, I think that was still back in the 90s, are so good. Like she's going from swing dancing to modern. And then one of, I really like Waterfalls by TLC.
2: Oh, yeah. Yeah. Don't go chasing them.
3: Yes. And then one of my last ones is, I think it's the most expensive music video ever to have a budget disclosed. It's Michael and Janet Jackson's Scream.
2: Whoa.
3: How much
2: was this video?
0: More than Thriller, which was like a 19-minute movie.
2: Yeah.
3: Yes. Well, it was, I don't know, maybe a decade and a half later.
2: Whoa.
3: But it was to get them both in the same place and to get everybody doing everything. Yeah. So I have so many favorite music videos, and I loved pop-up video as a kid. Mm. So I could go forever, but do you want to hear about the weather?
2: Well, I was going to say, if we were going to play a song or about the weather, maybe Martha and the Vandellas' Heat Wave? Maybe?
3: Maybe, but that's too old for a video, no?
2: Yeah, well, that's what I mean. If we were to shoot a video, we could just go outside and look at downtown Sudbury. It's a heat wave.
3: I would watch that video, Jonathan in Heat Wave, with doing like the kind of doo-wop arms.
2: Absolutely.
3: Yeah, I'm into it. I'm into it. Okay.
2: How's the weather?
3: Warm. I would be your backup dancer there, Jonathan. Okay, let's start in the Northeast. So tonight, north of Timmins is going to be cloudy with a chance of showers or drizzle. Windy for Sault Ste. Marie and St. Joseph Island, but those winds will become lighter a little bit later tonight across the region. It will cool down quite a bit, so lows tonight between 5 and 10 degrees. Tomorrow in the Northeast, that is Wednesday, a chance of showers for most of the region. Showers most likely for Little Abitibi and Kasagami Lake. Windy for most areas again with highs from 11 up to 23. In the Northwest tonight, we'll see some strong winds gusting throughout the region with lows from 6 to 10 degrees. Warmer though in Fort Frances, a low of 13 there. And in the Northwest tomorrow, we'll see a mix of sun and cloud with a chance of showers for Nakina and Manitowoc. Highs from 17 up to 22 degrees. Looking at some current temperatures, it's 26 right now in Thunder Bay with no Humidex there. It's mainly sunny. Over in Kenora, mostly cloudy and 24 degrees. In Fort Severn, cloudy, sitting at just 4 degrees at this hour. In Sudbury, partly cloudy, 27 degrees. Humidex is 30. It's feeling pretty muggy out there, partly cloudy. Let's go over to Wawa, where it's mainly sunny and 14, quite a bit cooler, and we're seeing light rain up in Moosonee at this hour, sitting at 11 degrees, Jonathan.
2: 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It's 4:42, or coming up to 4:42, 3:42 Central.

0: This is up north, across Northern Ontario, on CBC Radio 1. We're at 91.3 FM in Armstrong, 89.7 FM in Elk Lake. Well, last night, the U.S. military fired on Iranian ships and missile launching sites in what it's calling, quote, self-defense strikes. Iranian officials have threatened retaliation for these attacks, calling them, quote, a gross violation of the ceasefire agreed to in early April. However, U.S. Secretary of State Marco Rubio said this morning that peace talks are still in the works.
1: Like anything with something like this, it's going to take a couple days to settle on, even down to the disagreements over a word, sentence. So we'll have to work through that. If there's going to be a deal, we're going to have to work through that. But this is, it's either going to be a good deal or there isn't going to be one.
0: Hussein Ibish is here to unpack the latest on the U.S.-Iran war. He's a columnist and senior resident scholar at the Arab Gulf States Institute. We've reached him in Washington, D.C. Hi.
2: Good to be with you.
0: Thanks for joining us today. So what do you make of this situation, this latest attack by the U.S.?
2: Well, I think the U.S. is trying to emphasize as much as it can both the carrots it's offering Iran in a short-term deal that would then probably become a semi-permanent new normal, but that would end the open-ended attacks on the Iranians in exchange for a reopening of the Strait of Hormuz and the return of a bunch of frozen Iranian assets, huge amounts of them, perhaps up to $25 billion. And then the deal would rely on 90 days or more of a ceasefire that would supposedly open the gateway or provide the framework for negotiating the really difficult stuff, which is the nuclear issues. But what's more likely is that those don't get resolved and we end up in a new normal that is punctuated by attacks from time to time and is really a containment regime against Iran. But this is sort of, I think, the best that both the American and Iranian governments can get out of each other right now. They both created traps of their own making that are very severe.
0: What do you make of the U.S. characterization of these attacks as self-defense, though?
2: Yeah, it's like listening to Iran and the U.S. trading accusations these days is a bit, and I don't want to make light of it, but it's a bit like listening to two kids in the backseat of a car going, he did it first, I didn't start, you started it, that kind of thing, because these are both bad actors. You know, the Iranian regime has been a bad actor since it was founded in 1979, regionally and internationally. That doesn't mean in everything they ever did, but just in general, their behavior towards their neighbors and globally has been repugnant on most things and in most ways. And the United States, this Trump administration, especially second term, I think Canadians have had a close-up look at what a bad actor it can be. And nothing less than this war, which really illustrates the recklessness and lawlessness of the Trump administration, especially second term, more dramatically than anything else, because this war had no justification, no real rationalization, and was based only on lies that the Israelis were telling the White House about the Iranian people just dying to take to the streets to overthrow their government in the event of an outside attack. They've been trying to find an American president gullible enough to believe this for almost 40 years, and they finally found him. Second term Trump. It's an amazingly foolish thing to do.
0: So where is this going next, Hussein?
2: Yeah, I think it's going towards the new normal status quo that I was talking about earlier, the kind of stalemate that I think it's been headed towards from the outset, where there is not an ongoing war at any given moment for the most part, but rather a state of cold peace or, hot peace, I think is a better way of putting it, where war or let's say kinetic violence could erupt militarily at any moment, with the U.S. attacking Iran from time to time in order to keep the Iranians from doing X, Y, and Z things, especially on the nuclear front, that the U.S. doesn't think is permissible. But without having a major invasion or anything like the 2003 invasion of Iraq, which would be is what's required to get regime change, really, from the outside. Bombing is not going to do that. Sanctions are not going to do that. And so I think you're looking at a new normal, very similar to what the Israelis call mowing the grass. And as I said, very similar to the relationship the U.S. had with Iraq in the 1990s.
0: Well, Hussein, I really appreciate your expertise. Thanks for sharing your insight today.
2: You're very welcome. Thank you so much.
0: Hussein Ibish is a columnist and senior resident scholar at the Arab Gulf States Institute. We reached him today in Washington, D.C. It is 12 minutes to 4 Central. This is Up North across Northern Ontario on CBC Radio 1. I'm your host, Jonathan Pinto. Thanks for joining us this Tuesday afternoon. Well, spring cleaning season is ramping up, and in parts of Northern Ontario, street sweepers are already hitting the roads, sucking up all that sand left over on roads and sidewalks. But where does all that sand go, and what does it take to pick it up? Well, former CBC producer Jan Lakes was wondering about all of those things back in 2022, and so she met up with the people who do it. She began by speaking with Carrie Loken, manager of street sweeping for the city of Greater Sudbury.
3: We start planning almost the year before. As soon as the snow is melted, we quickly mobilize our contractors and our city forces, and we work community by community, starting with our highest priority areas, such as our Ramsey Lake watershed and high pedestrian areas, and then we work our way throughout the city of Greater Sudbury. So the process is that we send out a water truck, and they spread a layer of water to try to keep the dust down, and then we send out our street sweepers. First, we start with the sidewalk sweepers, and they brush the sand towards the road, and then we follow through. Depending on the quantity of sand, we may actually require a large conveyor to bring large quantities of sand off of the edge, and then we follow through with our sweepers that come along the curb, and we work to pick up that sand through there.
4: And where does it go?
3: All of that sand gets collected and brought to one of our depots and stockpiled. So we have depots across the city. We use three primary depots in the central part of the city. So we have the Frobisher Depot on Frobisher Road, and there will be a large pile. And as the machines come in, they're able to drop off on the ground. And then a front-end loader comes in and pushes it up into a large pile. Because if we left it down in small piles, it would take up an enormous amount of space.
4: Do you have a sense of how much sand you collect every year?
3: This year is a typical year, and we can build very large piles of sand at each of our depots.
4: What do you do with it?
3: So once the sand is collected at our depots, we then make arrangements with our environmental services group at the city. We have a long-standing partnership where they take the sand that is collected and it's used as part of the daily cover. So at the end of the day, when they've finished placing the waste, they're required to cover that waste with a granular material. So this helps offset some of the city's costs.
4: Can you use it again for the next year?
3: The material that's placed on the road, the salt content and the sand content does not then meet the MTO requirements, and it would be very expensive to try to regrade it to be able to reuse it again. So the sand that is spread has approximately 5% salt, and it is even though it looks just like normal sand, there are lots of different types of sand, and this is a specific grade or mix of sand that helps and provides appropriate traction in the winter.
4: How much does it cost to do this every year?
3: So I have last year's figures. It cost $1.77 million, or approximately there around. This year has been a typical year. We have started in early April, and we expect to keep going and through till early June.
4: What do you do when people call and say, my street's the most important?
3: So we try to work with the concerned citizen to ensure that they understand that we're working in the most efficient manner possible.
4: Is there one community that's always last?
3: No, we do try to work. While we do centralize our efforts first around the Ramsey Lake area, we do try to vary our outlying areas to ensure that we are hitting all of our communities and providing a consistent level of service to the entire greater Sudbury.
4: Are you happy when June hits?
3: Absolutely. I think everyone's mood improves once the sand is off their roads, and everybody knows that they've done a great job here.

0: My name is Mike Poplett. I work as an equipment operator and as an operator B in that for the city.
1: What time do you have to start?
0: As of right now, we do start at all times. So we do 8-hour shifts, and we run from either midnight to 8, 8 to 4, or 4 till noon, or midnight.
1: Do you have a day shift, or do you have to do any time that's asked?
0: We're on a set schedule. So we do 2 weeks of for 8 hours during daytime, and then go to afternoons, and then graveyards.
1: So what's that job like?
0: It's good. I've been doing it for 12 years now, so I've enjoyed it.
1: And is it sort of satisfying?
0: It's satisfying once you get a street fully swept. Going to a street that's full of sand and then actually seeing it all cleaned up and then people enjoying it, yeah, it is.
1: For people who don't know, because we're all looking around thinking, you know, how do they pick up all this sand? Like, what goes into trying to get all that sand picked up?
0: It takes a team of people. We have our MT operators pushing it off the sidewalks onto the road. Our mechanical sweepers going ahead, picking it up. Vacuum sweeps doing their final jobs and that kind of stuff. So it takes team effort.
1: And is there any part that's like more difficult than anything else, or that you've run into any problems in some streets?
0: The biggest problem is when people park on the roads and that. So people and then have the basketball nets and that. So if people can move that out of the way, it's the best thing for us.
1: And if they don't, that sand's staying there, right?
0: That sand stays there, and then we try to go around and do a second time, but sometimes we can't get to it.
1: Is there any like strange things that you've picked up over the years and through the sweeper?
0: We've picked up a lot of different things. Picked up wallets, cell phones, everything you can name it.
1: Do you ever go through and try to get those back to people?
0: We've looked at it, but it's kind of hard to, yeah. When you see this, all the amount of sand and that we go through, yeah, it's just don't want to be picking through it.
1: Great, thanks.
2: From 2022, that was former CBC Sudbury producer Jan Lake speaking with equipment operator Mike Popovich and Carrie Loken, manager for street sweeping at the City of Greater Sudbury. It is coming up to 4:56, 3:56 Central. Well, coming up on the National tonight, big nuclear is coming to an Ontario town still dealing with its own history of radiation contamination. Premier Doug Ford's government wants to build one of the largest nuclear power stations in the world, an hour east of Toronto on the shores of Lake Ontario. The CBC's Nick Purden heads to Port Hope to learn about the project and meet the people for and against it at a time where Canada's energy independence has been threatened and Prime Minister Carney has pledged to turn the country into an energy superpower. That's tonight on The National, 9 Eastern on CBC News Network and everywhere you stream CBC News. So earlier this year, Cameron Whitcomb was recognized at the Junos, winning the awards for Breakthrough Artist of the Year and Country Album of the Year. Well, here he is now with a song called Options.
3: Is it a relapse if it's just a drink? 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

few minutes away from your national news. Coming up in the next hour of Up North, thousands of community and social services workers in Ontario are on strike this week. We'll hear from the president of OBSU Local 740, representing striking employees of community living, Thunder Bay. We'll be back after the World This Hour.

0: Coming up this hour, thousands of community and social service workers in Ontario are on strike. We'll hear from the president of OPSU Local 740, representing striking employees of Community Living Thunder Bay. And is a priest allowed to use ChatGPT to write a sermon? Well, in light of the Pope Leo's new teachings on AI, we'll have a conversation with the Bishop of Sault Ste. Marie. But first, here's Brendan Connor with your regional headlines.
1: Good afternoon, Jonathan. In the news today, in addition to the strike by thousands of community living social workers, there is other news. The province is investing $14 million in upgrading data systems for Ontario's forestry sector. That announcement coming today in Sault Ste. Marie. Pretty big drug bust in Thunder Bay sees 80 charges laid against seven people, and this is all part of a pipeline from the Greater Toronto Area to Thunder Bay. And they made some arrests and confiscated some drugs and some weapons this month. Sudbury-born and raised actor and director, a longtime pillar of the Stratford Festival, Anthony Cimolino, is retiring as the head of the festival, and he will direct The Tempest this season in his final season. Those stories and more coming up when we check in again at the bottom of the hour.
0: Thanks, Brendan. As for the current conditions, right now in Thunder Bay, mainly sunny, 26 degrees. In Kenora, partly cloudy and 25. In Sault Ste. Marie, mainly sunny, 17 degrees. In Timmins, mainly sunny, 22 degrees with gusting wind. In Greater Sudbury, partly cloudy, 27 degrees here with gusts as well, with a humidex at 30. And in North Bay, mainly sunny, 24 degrees, gusting wind feels like 27 with the humidex. It is humidex time of the year in Northern Ontario. Bridget Yard will be here after the news with your complete forecast for the region. 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

0: Well, more than 4,000 community and social service workers across Ontario are on the picket line this week. The workers, represented by the Ontario Public Sector's Employees Union, launched the strike yesterday. To find out more about the issues driving it, the CBC's Chris Kettinen spoke with Cindy Mazan. She's president of OPSU Local 740, representing about 450 striking workers here in Northern Ontario, including employees of Community Living Thunder Bay. Here's some of their conversation.
1: We have over 400 members as part of our local, and we have almost 100% of the members partaking in the strike action. We are part of a provincial-wide campaign. It's called Worth Fighting For. It rolled out last January. Up until this point, we have done a lot of coordinated actions across the province because it's just not community living. This campaign represents developmental service workers, children's aid workers, mental health workers, addiction workers, community agencies, youth corrections, universities. So there's a large population of members that this campaign is representing. So starting last January, we started rolling things out and different actions we've done as a group. Coordinated actions was we all started bargaining at the same time, which was one thing that we had been working on for a few years, is trying to coordinate all the different collective agreements, because we all bargain individually, and that is why we have no power against the government. So we've coordinated over the past few years, we've coordinated expiry dates so that we can all bargain at the same time. So we all started bargaining at or around the same time. We have done, we filed for conciliation at the same time. We did strike votes at the same time. We went to MPP's offices, did rallies around their offices all at the same time. We've done rallies at Queen's Park as well for the campaign. And now the final action that we have done is we all filed for no boards at the same time, and we've all gone on strike at the same time. So there's over 4,000 members across the province who represent all those work sites that I told you, and 27 different locals that are all on strike right now, all fighting for the 6.5% that we didn't get. So that is from the Bill 124, which was implemented in 2019. And it was deemed unconstitutional by the courts twice. So all the other public service workers were able to go back to the bargaining table and negotiate an average wage increase of 6.5%. So that is what we're fighting for, is for the 6.5% that every other public service worker got in Ontario. And we are the only ones that have not received this money.
2: Any word on further talks yet? Has that come up?
1: We have not heard from OPSU yet that they are gone back to the table. OPSU put them on notice about a month ago that this was happening, and still nothing has been done. Doug Ford and Minister Parsa feel that they're funding the sector appropriately, and their own watchdogs have said that they're underfunding Ministry of Community and Social Services by $1.6 or $1.5 billion. And that is just enough to keep the services status quo. The type of work that we do across the province, many of us are women, many of us are marginalized workers. We're living paycheck to paycheck. Many of the workers are using food banks themselves, like with the clients that they're supporting, they're using food banks. And the interesting piece of this is that we're on strike right now, and strike pay is terrible, right? So just to put it in perspective, we're on strike for 2 weeks. We're only losing $600 every 2 weeks being on strike. So that just goes to show you how terrible our wages are in this sector.
2: Well, thank you so much.
1: Okay, thank you.
0: Cindy Mazan is president of OPSU Local 740. She was speaking with the CBC's Chris Kettinen. Mazan represents about 450 workers in Northern Ontario, part of the more than 4,000 OPSU members on strike in the province. Community Living Thunder Bay, which employs the striking workers in the city, says in a statement it's ready to return to the bargaining table whenever OPSU is. It is 5:12 for 12 Central. So Miko announced a new album coming out at the end of June. Here's a taste of what to expect. This is called Dream Boy.

0: Miko with Dream Boy. His new album, When the Lights Turn On, will be out on June 26th. It's 5:15, 4:15 Central. You know that box of pasta that used to be 454 grams, aka 1 pound, and is now 410 grams? Yes, you do. We all do. It's called shrinkflation. We may not talk about it as much as we used to, but the CBC's Jennifer Keane finds paying more for less hasn't gone away.
1: When Neil Chohan was a kid, his favorite treat was a SpongeBob SquarePants popsicle. What he loved about it was its bubblegum eyeballs. But a few years ago, he bought one, and it had no gum and no eyes.
2: And in addition to looking terrifying, I had to get to the bottom of it. I thought it was maybe a production error or something like that.
1: No, it was deliberate.
2: It turns out, over the years, they went from bubblegum to chocolate chips to chocolatey chips to no chocolate at all.
1: This is skimpflation, when brands cut corners with ingredients but don't cut the price. Neil now puts out a video nearly every day about this and shrinkflation, highlighting all the ways that products have gotten smaller. Everything from dish soap to Pop-Tarts.
3: Every new box of Pop-Tarts now comes with 8 instead of 10. I didn't believe it myself until I opened up a box and found a gaping hole where...
1: Is anyone else feeling a bit of deja vu? Like, haven't we been talking about this for years now?
4: They're actually just reducing the size of stuff and increasing the price.
5: Have you ever had a favorite product you've been buying for years that suddenly seemed a little worse?
6: Those are all signs of hidden inflation.
1: Colleen Wiseman heads the Food and Resource Grad program at UBC. She says shrinkflation is still a thing because inflation is still a thing. And food manufacturers are feeling it in lots of ways.
7: Labor, rent, equipment. If you were putting your product into glass bottles have increased so much.
1: With pressures all along the supply chain, food makers are getting squeezed. And she says they've only got so many cards to play.
7: And if they're saying, oh, I got a lid on my prices and my costs are going up, I either do skimpflation, so I make the ingredients not as great, or I make it smaller.
1: Research shows that consumers are more likely to notice price increases than changes to the size of a product. So Colleen understands why manufacturers do this, but she thinks they should be more upfront about it. Jade Jackson is with the Consumers Council of Canada. He says despite all the talk about shrinkflation, no new rules have been introduced to fight it.
8: I don't see where the federal government has stepped in to try to convince anybody, manufacturers or retailers, to, you know, provide notices to consumers that package sizes have changed.
1: And the rules that do exist, Jay says they're not being enforced. Like, there is a law against deceptive packaging.
8: So if you have a space that's not being used by contents solely to give the impression that there's more in there than there actually is, that's misrepresentation.
1: Some countries in Europe have been cracking down on shrinkflation. A court in Germany just ruled against the confectionery company Mondelez, saying it misled consumers by shrinking one of its chocolate bars but keeping the same package.
9: 90 gram geschrumpft, shrinkflation nennt man das. Man kann ja Inflation.
1: And in France, there's a new law that forces retailers to be transparent. If a product changes size but stays the same price, stores have to give consumers a heads up. But here in Canada, if you want to know if your favorite shampoo has shrunk or where all the chicken went in your chicken noodle soup, you may just have to rely on Neil Chohan, because all of that stuff really ticks him off.
2: Tricked is the word that I would use. So as long as shrinkflation still exists, I'm going to keep making videos about it, because I just feel like Canadians deserve to know what's happening and times are not easy right now. So if people are wondering, hey, my money's not stretching as far as it used to and I don't know why, maybe this is why.
1: For the cost of living, I'm Jennifer Keane.
0: Thanks, Jennifer. You can hear that story and more on CBC's Cost of Living podcast. 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It's 5:21, 4:21 Central. 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Well, news of Alberta separatism has put treaties in the spotlight. First Nations leaders and experts warn separation could break treaties. Alberta Premier Daniel Smith has argued otherwise. Gwich'in historian Crystal Gail Fraser has done a lot of thinking about this. She's a University of Alberta professor and co-author of the book Talk Treaty to Me. We reached her in Edmonton. Hi.
10: Good afternoon.
0: Thanks for joining me today. So we discuss treaties a lot on this program, but just so we're all on the same page, Crystal, remind us what a treaty is.
10: Right. So a treaty can be many things, a political agreement, a peace agreement. It could talk about trade, military alliances. But in the context of today, we're talking about the numbered treaties. Here in Alberta, that would be 6, 7, and 8. And these are really agreements about how to share land, territory, and responsibilities. So at the basic level, a treaty is a relationship agreement. But in the context of this conversation today, it is a document of governance.
0: Yeah. So tell me more about the Alberta Treaties 6, 7, 8 and sort of the relationships and governance they establish.
10: Absolutely. So one of the things that I encourage everyone to do is to read the treaties themselves. You can find many of them online, whatever treaty is relevant to you, or if you're on lands that were unceded, there's also information available about that. However, the written treaties are just one perspective. There are knowledge keepers and treaty experts in community that really challenge some of the things that were captured in these written treaties. When we talk about 6, 7, and 8, there was this clause that I'm sure your listeners are familiar with, to cede and surrender. This has been, a lot of discussion around that, around the full stop transfer of the ownership of land from First Nations to the Dominion of Canada. And so not all treaties are straightforward. There have been challenges to them, but there's also some ambiguity. And when we think about 6, 7, and 8, they were signed with the Crown. Treaty 6 specifically, which I live on here outside Edmonton, we're celebrating the 150th anniversary of Treaty 6 this year, which was signed in 1876. And this predates the existence of Alberta as a province. Alberta did not join Confederation until 1905. Painting that historical context is helpful, as is trying to understand why these treaties were negotiated in the first place. On the prairies, in the 1870s, 1880s, we had a disappearing bison population, which led to starvation. We had disease and epidemic, but we also had the creation of residential schools. It's also the 150th anniversary of the Indian Act, which created reserves. So a lot happening, and the fact that the treaty party wanted access to land and resources, and they wanted to expand westward, while many First Nations were just looking for survival. So that's a little bit of the historical context, but the treaties itself in Alberta outline hunting and fishing rights, education, Treaty 6 specifically talks about a medicine chest clause for healthcare. So they were never simply about land surrender, but about how people would coexist moving forward.
0: So how could the idea of Alberta separation break these treaties?
10: Yeah, so as I mentioned, like a major issue is that the treaties were signed with the Crown, not with the province of Alberta. The treaties are, you know, a relationship with the Crown and the federal government of Canada. And we know that this part of the relationship became a part of Canada's constitutional structure. So treaty rights are constitutionally protected through Section 35 of the 1982 Constitution Act. So provinces can't simply override or ignore these treaty rights through provincial law. So I am not certain that the treaties could be, you know, quote unquote, broken in the first place. But I think a part of this conversation is that we need to entertain the possibility of Alberta separating, that is something that could happen. And one of the biggest concerns around that is just the lack of clarity about what that means, the uncertainty, what would happen with Crown land, with treaty implementation, federal obligations, and jurisdictional responsibilities. We just don't know.
0: Why do you think that this conversation, why didn't this happen around Quebec separation?
10: Oh, you know, that's a really interesting question. I'm not a Quebec historian, but what I can say is that, you know, our conversations in 2026, I think, are much different. I mean, a lot has happened over the decades since Quebec originally proposed separating from Canada. I mean, there has been the Meech Lake Accord, the OCA crisis, the Royal Commission on Aboriginal People, the Truth and Reconciliation Commission. And so a lot more national dialogue and an appetite from Canadians to understand what happened. How do we find ourselves in this position? And I mean, the fact that, you know, in 2026, we're talking about Alberta separation and that treaties are such a part of this national conversation is, I mean, it's two things. On the one hand, it is quite encouraging, but on the other hand, there is still a lot of misconceptions about treaty rights and the treaties themselves, which I think means that educators, you know, it's our responsibility to step it up a bit here.
0: Yeah, so what's at stake if we don't fully honor treaties in this country?
10: Yeah, I mean, absolutely. You know, Canada would not exist in its current form without treaties. And so I think the legitimacy of Canada is at stake. What would that mean if, you know, any premier could call for the Constitution to be reopened? I think that trust and relationships are at stake. You know, these agreements were meant to establish a peaceful coexistence and shared futures, but when treaties are ignored or narrowed down or treated as inconvenient, that damages

0: And so these conversations have been built upon the decades of work of Indigenous leaders. And so I'm actually quite hopeful that we'll find a path forward together.
1: Well, Crystal Gale Fraser, we'll have to leave it there. Thanks for your expertise today. I appreciate it.
0: Thanks for your interest. Goodbye.
1: Bye. Crystal Gale Fraser is a Gwich'in historian and author of the book Talk Treaty to Me. We reached her in Edmonton. This is Up North on CBC Radio 1. We're at 89.5 FM in Sault Ste. 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
2: This is CBC News. Good afternoon, I'm Brendan Connor, and here is the news for Northern Ontario. No new talks are scheduled in a strike by some 4,000 social service workers across Ontario. About 450 of those are here in the north, and they're members of the Ontario Public Service Employees Union. Cindy Mazon is president of OPSU Local 740, representing the Northern Ontario workers, and she says wages lost due to Bill 124 in Ontario are a major issue here. That is the bill from 2019 that capped public sector wage increases at 1% a year for 3 years, but the bill was later ruled to be unconstitutional.
3: All the other public service workers were able to go back to the bargaining table and negotiate an average wage increase of 6.5%. So that is what we're fighting for, is for the 6.5% that every other public service worker got in Ontario. And we are the only ones that have not received this money.
2: Mazon says many of the workers she is representing are currently living paycheck to paycheck, and some are needing to make use of local food banks. The provincial government is spending $14 million over the next 2 years on the forestry sector in Northern Ontario. That announcement was made today in Sault Ste. Marie, saying the money will be used to modernize the Forest Resources Inventory Information Management System. The province says the new system will help the sector have better access to data that's more accurate, accessible, and easier to use. Ian Dunn is the president and CEO of the Ontario Forestry Association, which represents 55 companies.
4: Forests are quite literally Ontario's biggest asset. And before any management decision is made, foresters, they need data for structure, species and ages, and essential to where we want to make see our forest go into the future.
2: Provincial officials say the forestry sector in Ontario generates $21 billion in business revenue and provides close to 155,000 jobs, many of those in northern and rural communities. In police news, a multi-force police investigation in Thunder Bay has resulted in 80 charges, firearms and drug traffic related, against 7 people. Earlier this month, members of the OPP, Thunder Bay Police, and Anishinaabe Police collaborated on a joint investigation into a criminal network suspected of trafficking drugs from the Toronto area into Thunder Bay. Police say a raid took place earlier this month in Thunder Bay where officers seized 3 loaded handguns and more than 500 grams of suspected cocaine worth about $40,000. Meanwhile, a 16-year-old from Southern Ontario is facing charges following a drug traffic investigation in Fort Frances. The Rainy River District OPP say the teenager is from London, Ontario, and was arrested last week after more than $12,000 worth of suspected crack cocaine was seized. Well, a code of conduct will soon be in place for municipal councillors at more than 400 municipalities across Ontario. It will allow misbehaving politicians to possibly be kicked out of office. Bill 9 passed today at the Ontario Legislature. We get more from CBC's Lorinda Redicott.
5: We got it done. It's a great day.
6: Municipal Affairs Minister Rob Flack, after his bill passed almost unanimously, it allows the province to create a standard municipal code of conduct. It means a member could be removed from office, but that's only if the Municipal Integrity Commissioner recommends it. Their provincial counterpart agrees, and then the council unanimously votes in favor. Flack was asked if that bar is too high, given that one person could vote against, stopping the process.
5: Not one dissenting vote says no. God bless them in the next election.
6: Emily McIntosh says the threshold is too high, but is still happy seeing the bill as step one. She's with the group The Women of Ontario Say No.
7: Knowing that municipally elected reps were not held to the same standard as every other working Ontarian, that is an affront to democracy and it is insulting to the people of Ontario.
6: Minister Flack says he hopes the new rules are in place before the municipal elections in fall. Lorinda Redicott, CBC News, Toronto.
2: The Pope Leo released his first encyclical letter this week. That is one of the church's highest forms of teaching, the Catholic Church. It addresses a number of topics, including war, but also the rise of artificial intelligence.

0: intelligence and the Pope is calling for robust legal frameworks and independent oversight and informed users, among other things. Bishop Thomas Dowd is the church's representative in Northern Ontario, familiar with the tech world himself as he used to work in that sector. Bishop Dowd says the Pope is trying to address the question of evolution of society with this technological change we know as artificial intelligence.
1: His concern, he's worried that we're going to lose sight of the human side of things in the face of the advance of technology. As tech changes, society changes, culture changes, and he wants that to be informed by an ethical perspective, a moral perspective, driven by respect for human beings, humanity.
0: More of that conversation with Bishop Thomas Dowd coming up in just a few minutes here on Up North. The Northern Ontario born and raised man who's been at the helm of Canada's Stratford Festival is retiring. Sudbury native Anthony Cimolino's farewell season at the Stratford Festival begins this summer and will open with Shakespeare's The Tempest, to be directed by Cimolino himself. It's only the ninth time that the festival has staged this play in the 73-year history of Stratford. Finally, CBC's new fall TV lineup is out. It was released today, and it includes a new workplace comedy starring former Daily Show correspondent Samantha Bee, as well as a medical drama and several hockey-related series. A news release says the series with Samantha Bee is called The Ambassador, and we'll see her playing an actor-turned-diplomat assigned to Canada's embassy in Bulgaria. Shows that are returning include North of North, St. Pierre, This Hour Has 22 Minutes, and longtime mainstays Heartland and Murdoch Mysteries will both mark their 20th seasons this fall. That's the CBC News to this hour. I'm Brendan Connor. Thanks for listening. Please stay tuned for national and international news at the top of the hour. Jonathan, back to you.
2: Thanks, Brendan. Now here's Bridget with one last look at the weather.
3: Thank you very much, Jonathan. All right, let's start this time in the northwest. This evening, strong winds will be gusting up throughout the region. Lows tonight from 6 to 10 degrees, but it will be warmer in Fort Francis with a low of 13. Tomorrow, that's Wednesday in the northwest, a mix of sun and cloud with a chance of showers, but just for Nakina and Manitouage. Highs from 17 up to 22 degrees. Tonight in northeastern Ontario, we'll see a chance of showers or drizzle north of Timmins tonight. It will be windy for Sault Ste. Marie and St. Joseph Island, but those winds will become lighter across the rest of the region later on tonight. Will be quite still overnight. Lows this evening from 5 to 10 degrees. And tomorrow in the northeast, a chance of showers for most of the region. Showers are most likely for Little Abitibi and Kasagami Lake. It will be windy again for most areas with highs from 11 up to 23. In Greater Sudbury right now at the airport, it's partly cloudy, 27 degrees with a humidex of 30. Let's go over to Wawa where it's mainly sunny and 14. Actually, I might have given you Wawa last hour. Let's go to Sault Ste. Marie as well where it's mainly sunny, sitting at 17. And up in Attawapiskat, it's cloudy and 12 degrees at this hour. Over in Thunder Bay at the airport, it's mainly sunny, 26 degrees. Fort Francis is our warm spot at 27. And let's go to Peewanik, where it's cloudy, sitting at just 4 degrees, Jonathan.
2: Thank you, Bridget. It's 5:38, 4:38 Central. Chris Edwards is here with the latest from the business world.
4: Good afternoon. Starting off with some startling news out of Equifax. They say insolvencies are way up this year, mostly because of the cost of borrowing. Mortgage insolvencies in particular jumped quite a bit in the first quarter of 2026 as homeowners dealt with higher interest rates. Equifax, the consumer credit reporting agency, said this morning insolvencies are up nearly 19% this year compared to last year. The volume of insolvencies are now the highest they've been since 2009, and the insolvency rate among the public is the highest it's been in 7 years. Now, non-mortgage debt actually fell. We spoke to Equifax Analytics VP Rebecca Oakes about that, and she had a rather ominous explanation for why.
5: Non-mortgage debt, the total non-mortgage debt balances, so things like credit cards and installment loans, those sorts of things, the overall balance dropped around $487 million in the first quarter. That's quite a significant drop to what we've seen in prior years. And one of the reasons for that, we believe, is actually consumers maybe being more prudent, pulling back on their spend a little bit, maybe a little bit of a drop in consumer confidence.
4: Total consumer debt climbed 4% in the last year. Now, about one in every 21 consumers have missed a credit payment in the last quarter. Moving to employment news now, the Bank of Canada's external governor had some interesting comments about education this morning. He said, we need to seriously rethink our approach to education and training for young people as the job market remains very tough for them. This was from a speech by the bank's external deputy governor, Nicholas Vincent, this morning in Montreal. To put it into perspective, youth unemployment right now is more than double the national rate, and companies are stuck in a low hire, low fire phenomenon. I spoke to Hadrian Mertens-Kirkwood about this. He's a senior researcher at the Canadian Center for Policy Alternatives, and said that while he did agree with Vincent, dealing with the mismatch between education and skills is inherently challenging.
6: We want education to work as well as it can, and that there are probably mismatches happening. It gets a lot harder when we have to start solving that problem. You know, 5 years ago, 10 years ago, everything was about coding. It was like, let's get our four-year-olds to learn to code. We got to do code at every level of education. The future is all software development. And then in the last 2 years, all of a sudden, like software development is looking like just about the most vulnerable industry there is. And so we can look at these recent trends and try and make guesses about what the labor market's going to look like in 5 or 10 years, but it's really hard to do.
4: One sector the folks I spoke to all said needs more workers is skilled trades. Canada has a severe shortage of tradespeople right now, and improving our pipeline towards that field could bring long-term benefits. And finally, on a lighter note, there's a new Oreo flavor coming to town, at least for a little while. The Korean boy band BTS has launched a partnership with Oreo to produce a new limited-time flavor that originates from their home country. The cookies are inspired by the Korean street food called hotok, which is a pan-fried brown sugar pancake with cinnamon and chopped nuts. The Oreos will be purple, by the way, and like everything else to do with BTS, they'll be collectibles. They'll have 13 different designs, three of which spell out a message to fans when you put them together. It's just the latest update from BTS. They had a great night yesterday at the American Music Awards, where they were crowned Artist of the Year. It all sounds pretty fun. The cookies will go on sale June 1st. For CBC Radio, I'm Chris Edwards.
2: 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This is Up North across Northern Ontario on CBC Radio 1. Well, here's a song you've likely heard before. It's been a Canadian favorite since it was released in 1990. An oldie but a goodie from Blue Rodeo's Casino album. This is Till I Am Myself Again.

0: Blue Rodeo with Till I Am Myself Again, as requested by the CBC's Brendan Connor. It is 5:46, 4:46 Central. So this week, Pope Leo released his first encyclical letter, one of the Catholic Church's highest forms of teaching. Called Magnifica Humanitas, or Magnificent Humanity, it addresses a variety of topics, including war. But the focus, and what's been generating all the headlines, is its discussion of artificial intelligence. The Pope called for, quote, robust legal frameworks, independent oversight, informed users, and a political system that does not abdicate its responsibility, end quote. For his perspective on the document, we reached out to Thomas Dowd. He's the Roman Catholic Bishop of Sault Ste. Marie, who worked in the technology sector before entering the priesthood. And when he became the youngest Catholic bishop in Canada in 2011, the CBC headline called him the Facebooking Father. Bishop Dowd joined me in our Sudbury studio.
1: Hello.
0: Good to have you back in the studio.
1: Thank you. That intro is a blast from the past right there.
0: Okay, so tell me what Pope Leo had to say about AI.
1: What the Pope's trying to address in this letter is the whole question of the evolution of society with this technological change. So it's not a letter about tech. He himself says in the letter, if I was to write about tech, this letter will be out of date in 6 months anyway because of how fast things are changing. But his concern, he's worried that we're going to lose sight of the human side of things in the face of the advance of technology. As tech changes, society changes, culture changes, and he wants that to be informed by an ethical perspective, a moral perspective, driven by respect for human beings, humanity. And that's why the title is This Magnificent Humanity That We All Share.
0: Losing humanity how, in terms of AI?
1: Well, for example, he points out that it's easy for us to turn over decision-making to AI. You mentioned in the intro the question of war. What happens when the algorithm decides what targets you're going to hit? What happens when the algorithm, when I say decide, I mean there is no human who then has to say yes or no. We completely automate the process of war. The computer doesn't understand people versus, you know, bits in a memory system. Where is the ethical dimension of that? Do we abdicate our moral decision-making by letting the computer take it? That's an example of an aspect of keeping the human being, first of all, in focus as making sure we know what it is that is our aim. And secondly, that people have to make tough calls and we should not abdicate that part of our responsibility.
0: You read this entire rather long document.
1: Quickly, yes.
0: What was going through your mind as you read it?
1: It's interesting. The Pope starts with an introduction, not to the whole question of AI, but the whole development of Catholic social teaching. And this is something people don't always understand, is that for the Catholic faith, we use the Bible which was written centuries ago, but the Catholic faith inspired, taking, you know, a direction from the Bible, also tries to address emerging questions. So, for example, the Bible doesn't say anything about cloning. It just didn't exist back in those days. But we try and say, okay, in a manner consistent with what the scriptures tell us, what can we see? How should we react in the face of such things? I can guarantee the Bible says nothing about AI either, but that doesn't exempt us, doesn't stop us from having an ethical, moral, and even spiritual reflection on the question. So the Pope starts his letter with what seems like a lot of background, but he's trying to help the reader understand the why of this, because there are people who might want to say to the Pope, stay in your lane.
0: Right.
1: You know, stay in your lane. What do you know about technology? What do you know about this? As though we can separate the technology from the human beings who will either benefit from it or find themselves targeted by it.
0: What sort of conversations about AI have you had in your diocese?
1: I've been really blessed to have a number of conversations. I was actually interviewed on a podcast about this a while back. The Vatican has organized a couple of symposia in order to discuss AI and looking at the ethical and moral implications. And so I was part of the conversation setting that up. I don't consider myself an expert by any means, but there are aspects of the tech where what I see emerging as critical questions that the Pope brings up in his letter are things like how the algorithms get to know us so well that it tries or sometimes succeeds in predicting behavior. How many of us have opened up our Facebook feed and suddenly found a whole bunch of ads related to a text message that we had sent even just an hour before? It's very disconcerting. You feel like you're being spied on all the time, and you kind of are. And we've kind of let that happen to ourselves. So is that ethical if we bought into it? But is that really what we were buying into when we signed up for whatever account it is that we have? So when you offer so much of yourself to an algorithm, it becomes easy for that algorithm to target us, even to manipulate us. One of the key elements of this letter the Pope is getting at is manipulation, bad. And manipulation turbocharged by AI, far worse. And I think he's got a point. He has in his letter a key section on people who suffer from different dependencies. How many ads for gambling apps do I see constantly being put in my face? And, you know, I don't think anybody's ever gone bankrupt from going to church bingo. You know, there are certain aspects where it's a game and it can be fun. But we know there are people whose lives can be ruined, and the AI doesn't care. It doesn't care. And that's why the human dimension cannot be forgotten.
0: So those are sort of the broader conversations about AI. But, I mean, could a priest in your diocese use ChatGPT to help write a homily?
1: The Pope points out that AI is a powerful tool. One thing that we use the software for in our diocese is translation. So, for example, I want to make sure that our diocese, which is a bilingual diocese, is able to communicate to both the Francophone and the Anglophone parts of our diocese. And if the AI helps that to happen, speeds up that process, why not? That's fine. I don't see any problem with that. Doing research, writing a homily, I don't want the priest to, you know, farm it out to the AI, but if it's giving him ideas, some of our priests, English is, or French is not their first language, so if it helps them to phrase things, why not? I don't see a problem with that. Where I could see an issue, for example, when we come to language, indigenous languages are coming under increasing threat, curiously, because of AI, because there's not enough published text to train them properly, and AIs can hallucinate. So when people, for example, write Wikipedia pages in an indigenous language using the AI to supply a translation, and then the AI gets trained on that bad translation, it creates this feedback loop whereby the digital form of that language is completely disconnected from the knowledge of the elders. And so that's an example of AI, and even the positive tool dimension of AI, potentially having a negative impact on culture.
0: You've embraced technology in your ministry. I think I called you the Facebooking father earlier in the intro. And you worked in tech before you became a priest.
1: I did.
0: How has tech shaped your faith?
1: What I've always looked at in my use of tech is creating community, making connections, the power of being able to reach out to people all over the world. When I worked in the industry, the tech industry, I myself, as a young man, went through my own time of questioning my faith, wondering about things, and the power of this newfangled thing called internet and the power of being able to chat with people from all over the world allowed me to do research, to ask questions without having to actually go to a specialized library. And so I see how this can support a genuine and sincere quest for faith because I've lived it and I believe we can use these tools to support that. When the signal to noise ratio, on the other hand, gets drowned out by noise, That's a problem because what is drowning it out are, in many cases, these attempts at manipulation. I'm concerned about bot farms, for example. You know, it's interesting. I think the Pope and Elon Musk actually might agree on some things. Elon has talked about the importance of having some kind of human regulation of AI development because the inhuman dimension of it or the non-human dimension of it could be overpowering. But, you know, I'm still waiting for Elon to get rid of all of the bots from the X platform, because once they take over, everything just becomes poisoned. You wind up having to ask yourself, doubting if the person you're connecting with is really a person. I have had people fake my profile multiple times on Instagram, on Facebook. I have to be vigilant for that. What if we have AIs trained, and we do already, I know they already exist, trained in faking them all the time? It just will increase the human cost, the cost of effort trying to determine what can I trust and what can't I trust. If we had to apply that level of filter every time we went to a bank machine, oh my gosh, the economy would fall apart. But this is a human economy, economy of ideas and intelligence. And so there has to be, just as we accept banks are regulated, the Pope is calling for some degree of intelligent application of AI, some kind of regulation just to keep us honest. And I understand his point.
0: And Bishop Dowd, I really appreciate your time today. Thanks for joining me.
1: It's a real pleasure. Thanks for the invitation.
0: Thomas Dowd is the Roman Catholic Bishop of Sault Ste. Marie. He was in our Sudbury studio. Well, that's it for the Tuesday, May 26th edition of Up North. I'm Jonathan Pinto. Thanks for joining us today. For listeners in the Eastern time zone, Your World Tonight is next, while in Central, it's Your World, it's The World This Hour. Have a great evening, and we'll be back tomorrow.

0: Here's a look at the weather forecast for the northeastern Ontario from Environment Canada. Tonight, expect clear skies, partly cloudy for some areas. North of Timmins, definitely cloudy with a chance of showers or drizzle. It'll be windy for Sault Ste. Marie overnight and St. Joseph Island. Winds becoming light, though, for most of the rest of the region. The overnight lows across the region from 5 to 10 degrees. Looking at the forecast for tomorrow, Wednesday, there will be sunshine at first in some communities, but clouding over for a mix of sun and cloud through the rest of the day for Blind River, Thessalon, St. Joseph Island, and from Sault Ste. Marie up to Montreal River Harbor. It will be sunny or a mix of sun and cloud on Wednesday. There's a chance of showers for most of the Northeast. It'll be windy for many areas as well. And the highs on Wednesday expected between 11 and 23 degrees. Looking ahead to Thursday's forecast, it'll be sunny with temperatures in the low 20s just about everywhere in the southern part of the region. Moosonee and the far north, though, will be cloudy with showers and highs only reaching 11 to 13.
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6: Hello, I'm Neil Kirksall.
7: Good evening, I'm Chris Howden. This is As It Happens.

0: They were in distress in the ice-cold Atlantic, unable to get back on their jet skis in high winds near Halifax, and then some unexpected rescuers showed up. On Saturday, a floating tiki bar hosting a bachelor party spotted the jet skiers, turned down the party tunes, folded up their cocktail umbrellas, and went into rescue mode. Here's Tiki Tours owner Stephen Jedry talking to the CBC's Amy Smith.
1: So I had a group of 11 bachelors from Ontario out with me. We departed the dock about 1:30 in the afternoon. As with most of my tours, I like to try to take as many people as I can to the Northwest Arm, the calm waters, the beautiful homes, the marinas, the landmarks. And so that's what we did. We spent about an hour in there getting to know each other, having some fun, enjoying the music, the karaoke, and on our way to the waterfront between Pier 21 and George's Island, I noticed two capsized Sea-Doos. The riders were trying to right them, trying to get back on them, but were having no success. It was a cold day. It was high winds that day. And I said, you know what? These guys need some assistance. And we made our way to them. I can't recall how long they were in the water, but I said, guys, leave the Sea-Doos. We'll get those after. Get on the vessel. When the first guy got to the boat, I was like, wow, he is exhausted. Cold shock is a real thing and happens fast here in